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1: 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How did my father become the scheming mastermind? 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
8: A quiet residential neighborhood erupts in chaos. Carmine Galante, the feared boss of the Bonanno crime family, lies dead, his cigar still clutched between his teeth.
9: Masked men walked into Joe and Mary's luncheonette in Brooklyn today and gunned down Carmine Galante, a man believed to be the most powerful mafia chieftain in the country.
8: The execution sent shockwaves through the criminal underworld and set the stage for one of the most pivotal criminal cases in New York City history. From the minds behind the acclaimed television series comes Law and Order: Criminal Justice System. This isn't a scripted drama. These are real stories told by the people who have lived them.
10: My father should have been a dead man.
8: For decades, the mafia had New York City in a stranglehold, with law enforcement seemingly powerless to intervene. But the murder of Carmine Galante marked the beginning of the end. Discover how a group of young prosecutors took on the mafia, and with the help of law enforcement, brought down its most powerful figures. I'm Anasika Nicolazzi. And from Wolf Entertainment and iHeart Podcasts, this is Law & Order: Criminal Justice System.
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13: The different color noises, white noise, brown noise, pink noise. Brown noise is deeper, has lower frequencies, it's got more bass, minimalizes that higher frequency. Mm-hmm. And I didn't really know this, but apparently you can liken some of these to sounds in nature. And apparently brown noise is more akin to like a river rapid or a heavy rainfall or thunder.
14: Because there's also white noise and pink noise, you think brown noise is just named after the color brown. Wrong. There was a scientist named Robert Brown from Scotland.
13: White noise is used, aside from just sleeping, a lot of times with like noise-canceling headphones and stuff, mm-hmm. masking other sounds.
14: Pink noise is a little different. It's kind of like the compromise between white noise and brown noise.
13: As far as which one is best for sleep, there have been some very middling studies over the years. But at Oxford in 2017, they said that they fell asleep 40% faster listening to white noise, but their overall sleep was about the same.
14: Okay.
13: There was a study in 2017 from Northwestern of 13 older adults, and they said pink noise provided deeper sleep overall and improved ability to recall words.
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9: 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A black man from the projects comes forward with information about the case.
11: He says the police are his friends.
9: But out of nowhere, he goes from star witness to prime suspect.
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9: 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Lee Harris is sentenced to 90 years.
12: I get 90 years for killing somebody I have never seen.
9: Behind bars, Lee finds an unlikely ally in his cellie, Robert. The pair are like chalk and cheese. There's no way their paths would ever cross on the outside. But as a fellow inmate, Robert sees through the lies and vows to do the unthinkable. Clear Lee's name.
13: This is a prepaid collect call from an inmate at
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9: Together, they wage a 20-year war against Chicago's darkest corners, corrupt detectives, jailhouse informants, an entire system built on fear.
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19: 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Rookie quarterback Carson Beck will start the exhibition opener for the Cardinals on Thursday. In college football's preseason coaches poll, Ohio State is number one, Oregon is number two. In baseball, the Rays won in 11 innings at Colorado. The Cubs beat the Dodgers 5-1. L.A.'s lost five straight. New Dodgers pitcher Tarek Skubal in his team debut, two runs allowed in six innings. Milwaukee and Houston each won again. Atlanta won at six straight. Boston won at six in a row. Shutout wins for Philadelphia and the Yankees. Reds beat the A's 5-4 with two runs in the eighth, both on wild pitches. I'm Steve DeSager.
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9: In the NFL, we found out yesterday that the Falcons made Bijan Robinson the highest-paid running back in league history with a 3-year extension worth up to $75 million, 51 of that guaranteed. The bad news for Atlanta yesterday is that second-year linebacker Jalen Walker is feared to have torn his ACL in practice. In Chicago, the Bears are extending right tackle Darnell Wright with a 4-year extension worth $116 million, with 93 of that guaranteed. And in baseball, Tarek Skubal pitched 6 innings in his Dodgers debut, but LA dropped its 5th straight, losing 5-1 to the Cubs. Luis Arraez was immediately effective for the Phillies, starting his debut off with an RBI single and adding another RBI double later in a 5-0 win over the Nationals. And Yankees top prospect George Lombard Jr. homered in his second plate appearance in his New York debut, helping the Yankees beat the Cardinals 2-0. I'm Andy West with your iHeartRadio Sports Report.
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15: Three staccato cries of Mayday and an eyewitness report of a mid-air explosion is about all that is known this morning of the British Columbia air disaster, which yesterday claimed 52 lives.
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12: John Polk was my nemesis. I knew in order to live a rich and fulfilling life, one where I was equal under the law and could be happy and fulfilled, I needed to defeat the message that John Polk was peddling.
13: 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That was all until, well, we'll get to that part.
12: 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He evokes a reaction. He did with me.
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13: 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And as I look too at the harm I did from within it. 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
22: I have to tell people who Hogdale is, Taylor? Yeah. Yep. Okay. He's a guy who does play-by-play for Barstool of every single... He's a 162-er of every single Red Sox game, and he's crazy. Okay? I'm not certain he should be doing it. People pay a lot of money for the rights to the Red Sox game, but Hogdale is doing it nonetheless. So he will join us coming up at around 425. Taylor has two games. Izzy, we get to choose. Go ahead, Taylor. What are our choices today?
23: So we could do me a favor, or we could do a new game inspired by Goldilocks and the Three Bears, where we go through all the college football teams in the top 25 preseason coaches poll, and we say if they're too high, too low, we're just right.
24: Do me a favor, it is. That is a terrible game.
25: I'm going to do the other one.
22: I'm thinking too high, too low. Yes.
23: Just right. Don't forget just right.
25: I want to do Goldilocks.
22: Yeah. Just right. Yeah, no, I'm thinking about Goldilocks.
25: Right.
22: It's not the game he was anticipating that we would choose, and I would tell you, know your audience. Of course me and Mikey are going to choose that. Which game, Taylor?
23: I heard Izzy first, so
22: He just wanted to do me a favor.
24: Do me a favor. We're never going to play that other game, okay?
23: We can all agree. Ohio State at one, too, right?
24: Right.
23: What does that even just mean? Right. I mean, I heard Sam talking. I don't want to blame Sam, but I heard Sam talking.
22: Hey, get it to me earlier. I mean, he's trying to do his job.
24: Who is going to kick us off or do me a favor?
25: I will.
24: All right.
22: Thank you.
25: Do me a favor, HBO. No good teams on Hard Knocks, okay? Mm. Hard Knocks is so much better when it's a bunch of bottom feeders all fighting for roster spots.
22: Right.
25: I don't need to see them getting Super Bowl rings. I don't care about, hey, this guy's really good. Yeah, we know they won the Super Bowl. Show me the bottom feeders. That's what I want to watch. Mm.
22: Who is this year's team on Hard Knocks?
23: Seahawks.
25: It's the Seahawks.
22: Yeah, really?
23: That would explain why they're getting Super Bowl rings.
22: I haven't watched it. What do you mean?
24: I know, but it just said they
25: by the way, Notre Dame just right?
23: I think Notre Dame is just right, yeah.
22: Where are they ranked?
23: Five.
22: Low.
23: Too low. I'm with Mikey. The appeal for Hard Knocks is seeing the dysfunction. And too much right now, we're having too many teams have the say. Like, I saw Baker Mayfield talking about his quarterback show, and he was like, I got final approval if clips went out. It's like, I don't really want to watch a show where Baker Mayfield is the director.
24: I also feel like the Seahawks are just generally boring. Like, there's nothing about Sam Darnold I really need to know other than, hey, can he win a primetime game? And obviously, he can now. Yeah,
22: winning is boring, I guess.
25: Did you just confuse Sam Darnold with Kirk Cousins?
24: Oh, yes, I did. Sam Darnold was, yes, I did. Wow. Mediocre quarterbacks that turned good are very interchangeable.
22: And you were laughing at me.
23: I could go next for Do Me a Favor.
22: Go ahead, please.
23: So Freddy Peralta reportedly had to arrange a meeting between Francisco Lindor and Juan Soto because yes. their relationship had gotten that frayed in New York on the Mets.
22: Mm-hmm.
23: Lindor and Soto, do me a favor, figure it out.
22: Yeah.
23: It's baseball. Like, yeah. put your personalities aside. You guys are on a bad team.
22: Yeah.
23: Start winning.
22: I'm with you. Izzy, have one?
24: Yeah. Do me a favor, Jackson Dart. Get over yourself, man. Like, this guy hasn't won or done anything. And then in practice today, apparently he scored a touchdown and then threw the football, flicked the football out of at the helmet of one of his defenders. I'm like, what are you doing, man? You should be, I mean, your teammate's best friend right now because they're all supporting you and you really haven't done anything yet and yet everybody's labeling you a star. Come on, Jackson Dart.
22: Yeah. Do me a favor. Tomorrow, let's play Too High, Too Low, or Just Right. We chose the wrong game.
23: A&M at 8? Too low, I think.
22: Just Right.
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3: On the night before Halloween in 1975, 15-year-old Martha Moxley was murdered in the Tony Bellhaven neighborhood of Greenwich, Connecticut. She was rich and beautiful and loved by all who knew her. For decades, despite intense media scrutiny, police failed to make an arrest. In 2000, 25 years after Martha's murder, her one-time neighbor, Michael Skakel, was arrested. He'd been 15, like her, at the time of the crime. He was also a cousin of the Kennedys.
4: A teenage neighbor and friend of Martha Moxley.
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3: 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I watched the news. I read the articles. Of course Michael Skakel killed his next-door neighbor Martha Moxley. He beat her to death with a golf club. I knew it. And if you followed the case like I did, I bet you knew it too. My name is Andrew Goldman. I've been a journalist for 30 years. I got involved in this case in 2015. But here's the thing. Once this story got its hooks in me, it wouldn't let me go. From NBC News Studios, Dead Certain, The Martha Moxley Murder is a podcast series that I believe will finally provide a full, true, authoritative account of the Martha Moxley case.
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7: This season on Blood Trails, we're following the trail of seven cases that start in the field and end in the shadows, where missing persons reports, half-buried evidence, and whispered suspicions blur the line between hunting story and homicide.
10: I just instantly started freaking out, yelling to the world, "What's going on?" 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
7: From the frozen woods of Maine to the mountains of Montana, from an archery opener gone wrong in Wisconsin to a father's last walk through the Minnesota deer woods. 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
13: It's been quite the day for PCA. Pete Crow Armstrong has two home runs for the Chicago Cubs. He's knocked in four. They lead the Dodgers 6-1 in the fifth inning at Wrigley. For Pete Crow Armstrong, it's home runs number 25 and 26 on the season. Shohei Ohtani, a solo home run for the Dodgers, providing their lone run. That came in the first, his 25th of the season. Elsewhere in baseball, Jays and Astros currently tied up at three apiece as they play in the sixth inning in Houston. Texas is on top of the Giants 4-0 in the fifth. Rays a 3-0 lead on the Rockies in the third. The Washington Commanders are signing free agent wide receiver Stephon Diggs to a one-year deal. Reports say it could be worth up to $12 million in 2026. Broncos head coach Sean Payton said wide receiver Jalen Waddle should be okay after dealing with muscle tightness in camp today. Falcons edge rusher Jalen Walker will miss the entire 2026 season after tearing his ACL in camp yesterday. I'm Dan Beyer.
12: Portions of the show are recorded. You want winners? He went 0 for 14 picking bowl games.
14: God bless football.
12: You want hot takes? He said Patrick Mahomes would be a disaster.
14: Really?
12: You want baseball news?
14: He doesn't even know who Kyle Tucker is.
15: Oh, okay.
14: In his personal record book, Kevin Durant hasn't won a ring yet.
15: I'm just telling you that's what he's doing.
14: You're listening to the man who made falling upwards an art form.
15: It's crazy.
14: This is Stu Gotts and Company, live.
15: He is the best in the business. Dare I say, the most respected media member in our industry. Tim Kirchen is with us right now. I'm excited to talk to him. Timmy, how are you today?
16: I'm well, Stu Gotts. I'm well, Izzy. How you guys doing?
15: We're doing great. We are told that we have a very strict 15 minutes with you. If not, you're going to get angry with me, so I will keep it short, okay? I promise you. Where do you stand on the topic that everyone's talking about now that relates to baseball, the Dodgers being bad for baseball? Where does Tim Kirchen stand on that?
16: Okay, well, it's not healthy that they have a payroll where theirs is, and others are over $400 million below them. That cannot be considered healthy for baseball. However, I'm just not going to blame the Dodgers for this. They are operating by a set of rules that are out there, and every other organization, if they had the same resources and same money, would do exactly the same thing. They are trying every single day to win, which I thought was the idea here all along. Now, they have money and resources that nobody else has. They can make mistakes to make up for it, but there's no way around this either, fellas. They are the best-run organization in baseball. They draft and develop better than others do. They teach better than others do. And even though they have all these advantages built in to be, you know, to make a mistake and make up for it and go get ultimately whatever they want, they still are exceptionally run, and they deserve some credit for that.
17: Tim, they're struggling right now, and it feels like the Cubs are making a bit of a statement this series, beating the Dodgers. Do you think PCA is overtaking Shohei for the MVP right now?
16: That's a good question. The MVP is suddenly up in the air when it's never up in the air with Shohei, because he's the most remarkable player that anyone has ever seen. But yes, I don't think anyone has overtaken Shohei, but this is a fluid discussion now where it probably wasn't 2 or 3 months ago. But this, we should never know who the MVP is in April. I always put that as an old school guy that, did you help your team win? Did your team win? And what did you do down the stretch to help them win? I thought that was part of the process here, and we've kind of lost track of that. So I'm kind of happy that it's back, that we're going to see who's the best player in the game the last 2 months, and that will, you know, determine who wins the MVP potentially.
18: Speaking of PCA, Tim, help me out with this.
15: Oh, don't
18: Did
15: piss him
18: Babe
15: off.
18: Did Babe Ruth exist?
15: Oh, God, don't piss him off. I mean, geez.
18: I really don't get his point on that, whether Babe Ruth existed or not.
16: Yeah, well, look, you are talking to the wrong guy here. I am almost 70 years old. My entire life, I've tried to explain that the people who came before us in this sport, still really matter. Babe Ruth, for me, is still the greatest player of all time. Right. He dominated his era like nobody has ever dominated their era. I really believe that if they had a DH in the American League in 20, he would have won 20 games and hit 50 homers. Wow. I really believe that. Hmm. And Bert Hawkins, who used to cover baseball back when Babe Ruth played,
15: right,
16: and became a good friend of mine as the PR director of the Texas Rangers, I asked him once, I said, Hawk, who's the greatest player you've ever seen? And he laughed at me. He goes, buddy boy, I'll take Babe Ruth, and you can have the next three. I mean, that's how good. And it really bothers me that we have turned this guy into a cartoon character, that all he did was eat hot dogs and drink beer during the game rather than recognizing what a great athlete he was. He had 136 triples. He stole 123 bases. He has as many career shutouts as Pedro Martinez, who's the best pitcher I've ever seen for a short period of time. and yet we still want to paint him as someone who would never get a hit in today's game. Sorry, I'm not buying that either.
15: Timmy, what year was it when Hawk said to you, buddy boy, I'll take Ruth, you can have the next three?
16: That was in 1982. Wow. He was the PR director of the Rangers. It was my first full year on a beat, and I learned so much from some of the older guys who had been around. Bert Hawkins taught me an awful lot, and he called me buddy boy every time.
15: Tim Kirchen is with us. Timmy, how did the Red Sox turn their season around?
16: I'll tell you, Stu Gotts, I'm a little confused, I must say. Right. I look at their lineup certain days and wonder, how do they score enough runs with this lineup? I look at their pitching, and I see great young pitching, especially left-handed pitching, Peyton Tolley, all these guys, Bennett, that not everyone had heard about, and they're doing this without Garrett Crochet, who's not just their best pitcher, but one of the five best pitchers in the league, and they have still turned this around. Fellas, they were 32-46. They were arguably the biggest disappointment of the season, and they have since gone 29-5. They're the only team ever to enter a month 10 games under 500 and finish 7 games over. No one's ever done. I've never seen an in-season turnaround quite like this. And yet, you really can't just say, oh, well, Roman Anthony came back. He led the way because he's unbelievably talented. And even that didn't happen. So this is why baseball is so good. I have slapped my forehead a dozen times during this streak saying, I don't know how this is happening, but this is why baseball is the best.
17: Yeah, Tim, I love how the Red Sox play small ball, and I also love your book. I'm fascinated by sacrifice flies inside the game we all love. If you were a baseball executive or a manager and your team was tied, runner on third, one out, and you needed a sacrifice fly,
15: great question.
17: Who from baseball history would you call on? Like if you had a pinch hitter and this guy really needed to deliver a sac fly.
16: All right, well, I would take Eddie Murray, because he's a Hall of Famer, and Eddie Murray hit more sacrifice flies than anyone in history, and yet he never led the league in sacrifice flies in any season. I mean, how is that possible? The first year that they kept sacrifice flies as an official statistic, Gil Hodges led the league with 19, and here it is 71 years later, and it is still the record, 19 for sacrifice flies in a season. How amazing is that? So I would take Eddie Murray first because he's the all-time record holder, and Gil Hodges second because he's a Hall of Famer and he has the single season record with 19.
15: The idea that he has a second person in the event that Eddie Murray isn't available that day is just absolutely, he's laughing, it's just absolutely amazing. Timmy, what team is best suited, is best constructed to beat the Dodgers in a best of seven series?
16: I still think it's the Brewers. The Brewers have the best record in baseball at the moment. The Brewers have a starting pitcher, Jacob Mizrowski, that nobody can hit. And if he's healthy and throwing at full velocity, which is just preposterously high, and they have Kyle Harrison, who's pitching tonight, and he's been a really good pitcher coming back from a couple injuries. If he's healthy and they find a few other pieces for that rotation, they are good enough to not only get to the World Series for the first time since 1982, but to win the World Series. Now, do I think the Dodgers have the best roster? Yes, I do. If you ask me who I think is going to win the World Series, I think it's the Dodgers. But the beauty of baseball, fellas, is anything is possible. You know, the Bulls were going to win those championship seasons because they had the best team, and Michael touched it on every possession. It doesn't work that way in baseball, which is what makes it so great. So the Brewers have a fighter's chance to beat the Dodgers, and they have the best chance to beat the Dodgers of any team in the National League.
17: Tim, that parody is why I was pretty disappointed with the Yankees at the trade deadline, not acquiring a reliever, not upgrading the catcher position. If you're a Yankee fan like I am, at what point would you start to get worried about Aaron Judge and the lack of information on if Aaron Judge is going to come back this season?
16: Yeah, it's confusing because he really isn't doing baseball activities yet. And I think, you know, Labor Day is a possibility. That's in a month, that he'll be back by then. But I'm not even certain of that. And then there's, of course, a bigger question, given that he's 6'7", 282, and we don't have a whole lot of big everyday players that are great baseball players like him. Are all the parts going to fit back together? And is he going to be a great offensive player and defensive player when he comes back? I think those are legitimate questions. So I thought the Yankees would do, I thought they would upgrade their catching also, and they didn't. But they are really counting on Aaron Judge coming back and being really good. And I'm just not positive that that's going to happen.
18: Tim, quite the debut for George Lombard Jr. yesterday. So maybe a good news Yankees question. What are your early thoughts on him, and is it fair to compare him to the best Yankees shortstop ever?
16: It's a little early after one game.
18: I'm ready.
16: A guy who won five rings and got well over 3,000 hits. However, I love what the Yankees did there. They need a jolt of energy somehow. And you can't ask a 21-year-old to come in and say, all right, you're the spark plug. Let's go. We're going to win because you're here. That's too much. But I've seen it before many times when just somebody comes up, and if he's not under the enormous pressure of, oh, the savior is here, because this is a team that's going to the playoffs anyway. But he added a jolt last night with a homer in his second major league at bat. I think it was the right thing to do. He's wildly talented. He comes from a great gene pool with his dad and his brother, and I expect him to be a really good player, just like Jeter was the day that Jeter showed up. And remember, they didn't think he was ready to play every day in the big leagues, and he showed them that he was. I think similar things are going to happen from George Lombard Jr.
15: Timmy, we'll get you out of here in just a second. You know I'm a big Mets fan. The problem in baseball, as far as I'm concerned, is all the teams are not trying to win. The Mets are certainly trying to win. They're just not good at it. What do they need to do to kind of right the ship moving forward?
16: Well, I think they did the right thing, Stu Gatz, by moving a bunch of players at the trade deadline, because they have to get the bad taste out of their mouth as much as they can from this season and then rebuild again. But the lesson has to be they try to rebuild an infield, new first baseman, new second baseman, new third baseman in one off season. It usually doesn't work that way. So David Stearns has a lot of work to do. He's got to go get some pitching, and he's got to go get some people to go with the core that they have there, led by Soto and Lindor. But they brought up a couple of outfielders, Ewing and Benj, who showed that they are major league players. That's a really good thing. But the Mets have a lot of work to do to get themselves back into a contending situation of some kind next year.
15: All right, Timmy, we appreciate it. Check out his wonderful podcast. He does it with his son. Is this a great game or what? It is fantastic. Timmy, I got you out of here a minute early. I mean, how about that?
16: Huh? Well, thanks so much, Stu Gatz. Izzy, see you soon. I'll talk to you guys later.
15: The great Tim Kirchin. Thanks to him for joining us.
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1: All right, let's get to this dreaded list, the 100greatest.com, the 100 greatest baseball players, according to a guy named Jake. It's been a big baseball hour. Do you feel like we're doing too much baseball, Izzy? I mean...
0: No, I was thinking about this the other day. Like, I was trying to figure out if there is a sport that can be created. I feel like pickleball had its chance and missed out.
1: Right.
0: Of taking this month, right? Or, like, any non-World Cup year, I guess, right? Because the World Cup had about a month there.
1: Right.
0: But take a couple of months and just own it. Mm-hmm. And it's just there for the taking, and nobody's really figured that out.
1: You're right.
2: As an olive branch to the audience, I just wrote down a question that we'll talk about tomorrow. Will the Cowboys be good, or will the Cowboys be bad?
1: Yes, wow, what that's what I want. Yes, we have to start shifting towards football, man. Mike Elko was on. That's the start of the season for us. Anyway, where'd we leave off with this list? It was 50, Charlie Hustle, Pete Rose, yes?
3: Yes, that was the last name we had.
1: All right. Go to number 49 and do it quickly.
3: Number 49.
1: Yes.
3: Curt Schilling.
4: What?
1: Curt Schilling ahead of Pete Rose.
2: And ahead of Derek Jeter.
0: Joe DiMaggio. I'm sorry. Curt Schilling wasn't better.
1: Derek Jeter. That's all he cares about. Number 48, please.
3: Number 48, Carl Yastrzemski.
1: Yes.
3: As.
1: Deserving.
0: Is he a catcher?
1: No.
0: What was Yaz?
1: Was Yaz a catcher?
0: Was he a first baseman?
3: No.
0: Somebody going to tell me the answer, or are you just going to say no? I might go through all
1: the guessing.
0: Third baseman.
1: No.
0: Outfielder.
1: Yes.
3: Okay. Yes.
2: In hindsight, Curt Schilling might have had Derek Jeter's number. That Red Sox team with the bloody sock and 2001 with the Diamondbacks.
1: Mm-hmm.
3: I was at that game.
1: Were you? You were there for
2: that game?
1: Yeah.
3: Yep. Didn't know anything about the bloody sock. I couldn't see it from my seats.
0: When
3: I got home, I was like, what the hell are you talking about?
1: How many wins does Curt Schilling have? I mean, what are we doing here? There's no way he's the 48th greatest baseball player of all time.
3: Well, he's not. He's the 49th.
1: Great.
3: 48 was Carl Yastrzemski.
1: Oh, that's right.
3: 47 is?
1: Who?
3: George Brett.
1: That's
0: Pine
1: a
0: tar.
1: Hitter.
0: Yeah. That's all I think of when I hear George Brett Pine Tar.
1: Deserving, George Brett. Next one, Mikey. Yeah.
3: Number 46, Chipper Jones.
1: Named his child Che because he owned the Mets.
0: There's just no way that he is better than some of these other players, but okay.
1: Name one.
0: Huh? Name what one?
1: Name one player that he that
0: he's not better
1: be...
0: than?
1: Yes.
0: Joe DiMaggio.
2: Jeter.
0: Jeter.
1: What?
0: I said, I parroted Jeter. I don't know if I believe that, actually.
1: Number 45, I think.
3: Honus Wagner.
1: Honus.
0: That's just one of those names. I don't know what position he was, but I know he was one of the greats. Oh, there we go. Shortstop.
2: Flying Dutchman.
0: Oh, wow.
1: I think his career batting average was like .378. Look it up. I could be wrong.
0: All singles,
3: I feel like Honus Wagner was the first ever picture taken because it's that old picture. Yeah. You see Honus Wagner with the mustache.
0: It looks like a portrait.
1: Yeah.
0: It doesn't even look like a picture.
2: Yes. Baseball card one, right, Mikey?
1: Yes, that's why the card is so valuable. It's the first picture ever taken.
2: He also didn't have a mustache. Very clean shaven, Honus Wagner.
3: Right. Was he?
2: Yeah.
1: Was he?
2: Mandela famously, effect, I think.
0: Famously clean shaven. Come
3: I think
0: on,
3: so.
0: Man.
1: Really?
3: Anyway, number 44, Steve Carlton.
1: Huh. Lefty.
0: Honus Wagner also looked 100 years old his entire life.
1: Yes.
0: Rough times back then, man.
1: There are questions as to whether or not Honus Wagner exists.
2: There are questions if we're ever going to finish this list.
1: Oh, my God. I regret starting it.
3: Well, you know what will help? Number 43, Jim Palmer.
1: Jimmy.
0: I remember him from commercials.
1: Yes.
0: But I don't know for what.
1: Isotoner gloves. Him and Marina.
0: They both did that? Okay.
1: And Haynes. Yes.
0: I probably remember those.
1: He was a good-looking man, Jim Palmer. Also part of a rotation in which all four guys had 20 wins in one season. How about that?
0: Hmm.
1: Yeah.
0: Dude. Mm. Back jack over
1: look
0: here.
1: Look at me. Well, Mel Kiper told me that.
0: Mel Kiper.
1: He's the biggest Orioles fan we know. Number 40, whatever.
3: 42, Willie Stargell.
0: Willie Stolly Klein. Willie Cauley Stein.
1: Yes, the head coach at Kentucky. 41?
3: Number 41, it's Ricky.
1: Ricky Henderson. Just in case you were wondering if it was Ricky Lede.
2: Wow.
3: That's a great name.
2: Yeah, I just perked up when I heard Ricky Lede.
3: Yeah, Ricky Lede made me happy.
1: I know, because he's a Yankee. And it's a name that makes you smile, right?
3: He was so upset when he got traded. He was so devastated.
1: Wait, so who was the last? It was Ricky Henderson. He's a top 10 player of all time.
3: No, he's number 41.
1: Well, according to Jake. Number 40, please.
3: Warren Spahn.
1: All right. I'm getting tired of this list. Just rapid fire the entire 30s for us. Go ahead. Just go.
3: Number 39, Jimmy Fox.
1: Yeah.
3: Number 38, Joe Morgan.
1: Mm-hmm.
3: Number 37, Johnny Bench.
1: Yeah.
3: Number 36, Reggie Jackson.
1: Yes.
3: Number 35, the big hurt, Frank Thomas.
1: Yeah, thank you.
3: Number 34, David Ortiz. Number 33, Frank Robinson. Number 32, cover your ears, Ken Griffey Jr.
1: The kid?
3: And number 31... Miguel Cabrera.
1: Wow.
4: Hang on a second. I was told Miguel Cabrera might be the greatest right-handed hitter of all time. He's in the 30s?
1: Mm-hmm. Yep. Make your own list.
2: I think he was doing another cute thing there because Frank Thomas was 35.
1: He can't do that. I mean, guys care about where they rank all time in this sport.
3: And Ortiz was 34.
1: You can't get cute with this.
2: Yeah. Jeter should have been number two.
4: This is why Jake's dodging us. He knows he got too cute with this list.
1: Yes. Can you rattle through the 20s the way you did the 30s?
4: Amazing. It's the best way to do this.
3: I can. Number 30, Manny Ramirez.
1: Yeah, what are you worried about? What are you worried about? We're not going to be able to do this tomorrow?
4: Timeout. That is back-to-back the two people I've been told my entire life might be the greatest right-handed hitters of all time, and they're 31 and 30.
1: Yeah, make your own list.
3: Are you figuring out why I can't run through it?
1: Run through it. Go.
3: Number 29, Lefty Grove.
1: Lefty.
3: Number 28, Walter Johnson.
1: What?
3: Number 27, Tom Seaver.
1: Mm-hmm.
3: Number 26, watch Taylor's face, Aaron Judge.
1: Oh, Jesus.
3: Number 25,
1: what?
3: Bob Gibson.
1: Gibby.
3: Number 24, Sandy Koufax. Number 23, Max Scherzer.
1: Mm.
3: Number 22, Mariano Rivera. Number 21, Stan Musial.
1: Oh, I love the list like this.
4: No, I hate this. I have so many complaints about this list, but we're going too fast.
1: I know. Follow-ups. Now suddenly you're interested in baseball, huh?
4: Taylor. Aaron Judge. Should he be on this list?
2: Well, Izzy, you're doing this thing right now saying, I've been told this is the greatest right-handed bat ever. Some people do say that about Aaron Judge, that Aaron Judge might be the best righty bat ever.
4: Well, maybe that's why I stopped listening. Because they told me that those two guys were, and apparently they're only in the 30s.
1: Right.
4: So Aaron Judge, I guess he deserves to be better.
1: I mean, whoever says that is a fool. Bang through the teens.
3: No way. Number 20, Rogers Hornsby.
1: Yeah.
3: Number 19, Shohei. Number 18, Mickey Mantle. Number 17, Justin Verlander. Number 16, Pedro Martinez. Number 15, Mike Trout. Number 14, Clayton Kershaw. Number 13, Ty Cobb. Number 12, Mike Schmidt. Number 11, Ted Williams.
4: Okay, we definitely should have done this in reverse.
1: I mean, Mike.
4: We should have powered through the 90s and 80s.
1: Mike Trout does not deserve to be on that list. Not until he wins a playoff game. Hey, do me a favor, Trout, win a playoff game. Any playoff game. Make the playoffs and actually win a playoff game. Until then, no top 100 list for you. How about that?
3: Clayton Kershaw.
1: No!
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1: We have made it to the middle of the week. It's the Wednesday edition of the program. Thanks so much for being part of the show today, wherever you may be listening, on the radio, online, around the world, on the iHeart app. I'm Andy Everett, audio disseminators, many of them today. We've got a cast of many. Shane Carter is in master control, also the producer of today's program. And as promised, we do this once a year with Dr. Jason Garrett from Arosti. We bring him in studio so we can talk about a number of things in the world of getting athletes back to the field to play, but also get his sports takes on a few things as well. Welcome, both of you, both Shane and Jason. How are things?
2: Things are much better than last Wednesday when I canceled on you. I had a dog emergency, which I can talk about now because it was touch and go for a while.
1: Okay.
2: They basically said he had no chance for survival, and that was last Wednesday. And good news, he's doing pretty well. So he's exciting.
1: But you're not doing as well because you're hurt again.
2: I am. Actually, I had two issues last week. One, I tore both quad muscles.
1: Uh-oh.
2: I tried to sprint.
1: Not Tony Parker quads.
2: I mean, it was close.
1: Kind of like that?
2: One, there's about a 3-inch rupture where the muscles completely separated. The other one is just like a hamstring tear, but in the quad. At my age, I feel like I'm pretty, that whole, you're only as good once, or you're not as good as you once were, but you're still as good once as you ever were.
1: Yeah.
2: I'm not as good once as I ever were.
1: Well, occasionally you can probably get up there. We'll get into all the details and all that. And of course, you're big into the CrossFit stuff. And, a lot of people, sometimes it takes some kind of motivation to get you to do what you're supposed to do. And I've known you for about 20 years now. And for the first 14, you kept telling me, stop consuming Cokes and sweet tea. Of course, I didn't listen. And my trainer, Craig Brown, told me that since 2011. I even took tea bags with me to Scotland so I could make sweet tea there on one of the trips. But I finally kicked that habit, and life is a lot better because of it.
2: You look good. Yeah, I told you when I walked in, you looked real thin and fit.
1: I need to be a little bit thinner. I'm trying to get the body fat under 18. It's not quite there
2: yet.
1: It's at 21 right now. So that's where we're at.
3: Yeah, we're in perfect shape for radio.
1: Well, I'm going to be in perfect shape for life more than anything. Radio can be radio or whatever medium. But Shane and I both go to Planet Fitness, so I've seen him in there before too.
3: And I didn't know that until just by happenstance. We just kind of went on because we'd never go on the same days
1: or time
3: or the same time either. Because I usually go in the mornings when I'm able to. I never know when you go, because I'm assuming if you ain't at the studio, you're at the golf course. That was kind of weird. Yeah, that was kind of weird to see. Not weird, but that was kind of odd to see you out in the world and away from work.
1: Yeah, it happens. And you have to challenge yourself. We'll get into all that coming up in a little bit. And we'll do our regular segment with Jason here in the next segment and go through a bunch of different things. And then talk more about that in the 6 o'clock hour, all kinds of sports stuff to get to in between that. And a few things going on today, and I was awoken this morning by a text message that says, Live Golf has secured its funding for the next golf season. And I'm like, what crazy individual is going to pony up $250 to $300 million for something that's on its deathbed? But apparently it will, but there's a lot of strings attached to this money and to this proposal, and it's basically for those who no longer care about their legacy, as far as I'm concerned. But we were talking because Jason went to Coastal Carolina to college, and that's where Dustin Johnson went. And Dustin was known as a big-time partier when he was in college. I'm not sure he's outgrown that label at 45 or whatever he is now, but he doesn't care about wins and losses and legacy. Just pay me, and so give me enough money to gas up the yacht.
2: Yeah, he wasn't known as a smart guy then, but at least he's honest. He took the money and he didn't try to
3: say
2: no.
3: Called him out.
2: Yeah,
1: well,
2: he's not super bright.
3: There's a reason he's an athlete.
1: Listen, like I always say, the caddies will tell you anything that you want to know. If you get into a conversation with a caddy on the PGA Tour or one that doubles, because I've had people that they've caddied for me, like at Whistling Straits or Bandon Dunes, and they're part-time PGA Tour caddies or filling caddies. They got all the stories. And I don't think it's that Dustin Johnson has the incapacity to learn. He just doesn't care to.
2: He doesn't need to. He's rich. Married to Paulina.
1: Paulina Gretzky, yeah.
2: Kids with Paulina, anyway.
1: Yeah, I think they're married now.
2: Okay.
1: I think they've actually gotten married. But no, it's not that he can't do it. He's just like, I don't care. I don't need to do it. I'm going to go play golf and make a bunch of money, and somebody else is going to take care of it. So we'll talk more about the live thing and what those stipulations are coming up in a bit. The mayor apparently wants to have some kind of listening sessions. I don't know who's going to go to these. Certainly not anybody that is probably not going to get their way on this. We'll talk about that. And again, R.C. Buford sent out a letter late yesterday telling people about the Spurs' position on what the mayor said about the wanting a revote on Props A and B. I don't think that's going to happen. But basically, I think she's just pandering to those who thought that she could get this stopped, and she can't. And now she can say, well, I tried twice. Shane, did you see RC's letter?
3: Yeah, I saw the letter. I think pretty much every Spurs fan at this point has seen it. I also heard you and Sam kind of breaking it down a little bit on the show yesterday. And I think what's kind of getting lost in all this, Andy, is that Mayor Ortiz-Jones wants to potentially push forward a revote and quote, have the people of San Antonio decide this. Well, the people of San Antonio already decided this once before, so I don't know what would change this.
1: I would think they would decide it more so with the recent success the Spurs have had.
3: Well, not just that, but especially because like we're kind of ahead of schedule, especially on the ballpark being moved downtown, so the progress would be in, like, not only like on schedule, in some cases advanced. All this is doing would be delaying the inevitable.
1: And the devil doesn't need to be delayed. We're trying to get to 2930 or 3031 for a new building. We'll get to that coming up in the 5 o'clock hour. There is some movement on the Terry Rozier front, the former Miami Heat player who has been kicked out of the league for alleged gambling and fixing games and all kinds of stuff. We'll talk about that. And apparently there's a prosecutor out there, or the investigation has taken a turn to where one of the defendants is tampering with witnesses and threatening them. We'll share that with you. Steve Sarkisian is going to speak today at 5 o'clock up in Austin as he gets ready for the kickoff camp. We'll try to get some of that sound for you and play it back in the 6 o'clock hour, because those are some things that we need to find out. And I've got a Southeast Conference question for both of you that we'll tease now and we'll talk about later. Everybody can't win 11 games. There's Georgia, there's Texas, there's OU, there's LSU, there's Alabama. They all think they're going to be good, but somebody's not going to be as good as they think they are.
3: Are you asking me or Doc first?
1: Either one.
3: You look straight ahead, and the problem is like that. I'll let Doc in. He's the guest.
2: I don't know. I've got my daughter went to A&M, so they're probably not going to be an 11-win season, but I hope they do. UT, they probably have a chance to. It's impossible. There's no way. I can't even pick who's the team now. Georgia, probably?
3: Georgia would be one of the favorites, as well as Ole Miss, because they got Trinidad Chambliss coming back. Bama, I don't know yet, because they're replacing a lot of starters from last year. And you mentioned one of the big ones that could go either way, honestly, and that's LSU, because they got a lot of those Ole Miss players there with Lane Kiffin. But the other end of that is that their quarterback now, Sam Leavitt, he was hurt last year, and uh-huh. we can talk about that next time if you want, is that that could be a huge contingency on the success of this team. So maybe three teams at the SEC I could see with double-digit wins.
1: Well, I can see everybody going into this season thinking they're going to go undefeated, and then after about week three going, well, maybe we need to lower our expectations, but we'll talk about that. Mm-hmm. Here's something that we're going to get to in a second, a little bit later on, a little bit more in-depth. The University of Akron is looking at allowing a superfan, one of their season ticket holders, to be co-offensive coordinator for a game. He gets to go up in the press box with the OC and actually call a series of plays.
3: I love this idea so much. I love this. You know what it reminds me of? Have either of y'all ever seen the Will Ferrell movie, critically underrated, Semi-Pro?
2: No, I'm not.
1: I know what you mean. I haven't seen it.
3: Okay, so like, there's a scene in the movie where like a winner from the crowd got to take a full court shot for $1 million check. The problem is no one has $1 million. It's just a giant check that says...
1: Oh, yeah, okay, I've seen that. Yeah, I've seen that.
3: It's the same...
1: And the guy makes it, and he's got to pay the $1 million.
3: Exactly. Yeah. The hippie makes it from full court. I love this idea for a couple reasons. One, it gives you this illusion that you could actually affect the game if you're an Akron fan. But also, too, if you're a fan of the flea flicker or the double reverse or the fumble rooski or the Statue of Liberty play or the annexation of Puerto Rico, a play that was made up for the Little Giants, millennials will understand that reference. I think Doc left. I think he understood that reference, too. I think that's exactly what I call for the first five plays. Nothing but trick plays.
1: Well, then the DC is going to know that you're doing trick plays. You have to mix it up a little bit.
3: Well, I think you're playing UTRGV. You can get away with it.
1: I can assure you this is not on Jeff Traylor's radar anytime soon. He's gonna make sure that Rick Bowie calls all the plays, one way or the other in that, and we'll get to that season coming up here in not too long. Do you have a favorite
4: I guess because your daughter went to A&M, you're an A&M fan, or did you?
2: Yeah, my wife went there too, so by default. I mean, Coastal Carolina, when they're good, they're fun to watch because they're such a small school and they shouldn't be there when they beat these big guys.
3: Such a dope mascot. I love that name.
2: Chanticleer.
3: Chanticleers.
2: The Witty Rooster.
3: It's just a dope name for a rooster.
4: Yeah. Well, it's a French name for a rooster, right?
2: From the Canterbury Tales. Yeah, it's a Witty
4: Rooster. Well, and see, to me, Coastal Carolina and UTSA have something in common that UTSA's baseball program right now may be the best program out there compared to its conference member schools and its ability to compete nationally beyond the scope of the conference. You want UTSA to get in the group of six, but are they going to, you know, beat Alabama, Texas, and OU in back-to-back weeks? Possibly not. Yeah. But in baseball, you can compete. And Coastal Carolina won a national championship not too long ago in baseball.
2: 16. Yep.
4: So the minor conferences, the group of six conferences, can win baseball championships. And oh, by the way, when we were there for the bowl game, it was about 12 degrees and colder than that in the radio booth. But we did take a tour to basically warm up and look at the baseball stadium, and that's pretty impressive there too.
2: Yeah, they've got beautiful facilities.
3: I really dig the. And Andy, I know you're not a big fan of like the alternate colored fields. I like teal field. It kind of gives you like that kind of 80s look to like the field if it looks like a modern setting.
4: I'll be honest, when it comes to colored fields and especially the teal field, I'm quite colorblind. So I could tell that there was a little bit of a contrast between the teal and the green.
3: It looks like a tennis court.
4: But
3: almost.
4: I don't see nearly as much contrast as everybody else does.
2: It's pretty bright.
3: It looks really bright, especially because the bowl game, man, it was like at like 10 a.m. or something like that.
4: Yes, it was 11 a.m. Central Time, or Eastern Time, and 10 a.m. here.
3: So the sun was peeking out, and it made it look a lot brighter, at least on TV.
4: Unfortunately, the sun was not shining in the booth because I think it's an east-west field, or at least an offset field, or where the sun doesn't come directly into the west side of the stands where the press box normally is. But they didn't turn the heat on the night before, and it was 30 degrees when we walked in there, and it did not get warm until about noon or 1 o'clock. And then I say warm, it got into the 50s up there. So, yes, it was brutal conditions to broadcast from, for sure. All right, we'll talk to Doc about a bunch of the different things going on in the world of the sports injuries. We'll get into the LIV golf stuff. We've got a horse racing story. And all this coming up over the next 2 hours and 45 minutes. All that coming up. It's 4:13. It's the Andy Everett Show on the Ticket.
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13: Doctor, doctor, give me the news. I got a bad case of loving you.
14: All right, it's 417. It's the Andy Everett Show on the Ticket. Dr. Jason Garrett from Marosti is in the house today. Shane Carter along for the ride as well. Thanks to all of you for being part of the show. We'll do our regular segment with Jason here on everything. And earlier this week, Chris Bosch had a message for Victor Wembanyama about the blood clot issue. And apparently back in January, Chris Bosch fainted, passed out, and had an issue with a blood clot that they had to quickly give him some emergency medicine for. He said he thought he was dying and was about to die, and he's not. Unfortunately, he's not. I remember reading last year that Wemby's blood clot issue had to do with a bone impingement that was cutting off access to a nerve or to a blood vessel or blood supply. To me, that is different than what Chris Bosch had that seems to be more, you know, circulatory?
15: Yeah, Chris Bosch's is like a genetic issue that creates blood clots throughout his body, which is super dangerous. Wemby's was, anytime you have a vein that, because he's so long and he grew super long as a kid, sometimes the veins don't catch up quite as well, so they get stretched, and then they can get turbulence in there. And then if you throw in an extra bone where it's not supposed to be, a cervical vertebrae, but essentially the vein goes around there and it creates a flow issue. And so you can clot, basically.
14: Right.
15: That's what they.
14: So Chris is on pretty much medication every day to prevent all that. Wemby, I don't know what his medication routine is, but Chris Bosch was telling Wemby, be careful. We don't want your career to end anytime soon. You're too valuable to basketball and to the league and to your own life and all that kind of stuff. All right, so before we were on the air today, we were talking about kind of exercise routines, and obviously you're in another world than most of us are, all trying to catch up and get there. But one of the things that I have done recently, whether it's pre-golf, pre-workout, pre-whatever, I'm amazed at how much the sauna treatment, 30 minutes in a sauna, is what am I? What is it that I'm feeling? What is going on that makes me just want to conquer the world? First of all, I'm loose. I can go straight to the driving range or the golf course and not need to really warm up that much.
15: So, again, you respond better than most people. Most people kind of do the sauna if they do it correctly, 20 minutes, 180 degrees. They get out, they're exhausted. It's kind of like it mimics a cardio episode. without actually wearing yourself out. But your brain says, it registers, okay, I'm worn out. The good news is all your arteries expand, your capillaries, muscle gets a lot more blood flow. And it's kind of like putting a rubber band into hot water and then trying to stretch it. It's super elastic. You put that rubber band into cold water and you're just snap it in half. So that's the difference. You get out, you feel super loose. You also get what's called heat shock proteins, which help your metabolism, help you generate more kind of a healing factor, make you give you endorphins, make you feel better. And so when you get out, you're more flexible, you move better, you're more injury resilient, essentially.
14: Yeah, I was on this golf trip to Michigan where it was 50 in the morning and 72. And while that was somewhat refreshing, I wasn't prepared for it to be that cool. And I never got warmed up. I hit 20, 30 golf balls on the range, and I'm like, okay, let's go play. In about the 12th hole, I'm finally somewhat loose. Whereas I, and even when I go to Scotland, I have that similar thing. At least I'm prepared for it a little bit more, and I can stretch before I go play and not have to worry too much about the warm-up stuff. But when I can get, when I can break a sweat, when I can get hot, and it seems like there's a difference between the sweat you get outside in the sun and the one that you get in the sauna.
15: Yeah.
14: Because the one that you get outside in the sun can kind of zap your energy a little bit, and you just feel like you need the coldest shower you can possibly get to immediately. This one in the sauna, the floor is drenched, you're drenched. It's like toweling off, but you still feel fantastic.
15: Yeah, and if you haven't done sauna before, those out there listening, I wouldn't expect the same feeling that Andy gets. Yeah. He's a bit of a unicorn. He responds really well to heat. Most people get out of a sauna and they're wiped out. It's great for you, but they don't feel good like you do. So
14: I feel I'm glad it works amazing. For you. I'm at some point I'm going to get one in my house just so I can skip the drive. But I find it. So let's go the opposite. Football players, basketball players, they're all at the cold plunge. And I've not done the cold water submersion yet. 55 degrees of water is a little much for me, but I have done the cryo. What's the difference and which one's better than the other and how do all those work?
15: So there's a lot of benefits to the cryo because you get, it's kind of like a shock. It shocks your system. Just like doing something really hard, getting in the sauna, doing something hard, it creates a stress response from your body. And so then it releases endorphins, healing factors, all the things that you want, which is great. Allegedly, it may burn some more calories. That's kind of debatable. The ice tub or the ice water, as long as you're not doing that right after you work out, then you're good. Because if you do it right after you work out, you actually blunt all of the benefit, all of the gains that you just got get completely blunted. So don't do ice bath right after working out. If you do it before, it actually makes your workout better because then it releases some testosterone and you get a gain benefit. So it's hard to do. It's hard to get an ice tub, get out, towel off, change clothes, go work out, get sweaty, shower again. It's pretty obnoxious and annoying. So most people can't do it. It is the athletes that you're talking about. That's more after practice. They're not looking for gains and, you know, they cooled off already. They've done their cool down and they're trying to decrease inflammation throughout their body. So all their joints, it's very beneficial. It's not as beneficial as people think, though. Really, the heat, the sauna is tons of research, so that's fantastic. Ice is kind of debatable.
14: But for injuries, get rid of the inflammation, that's where the ice comes in.
15: Yeah, it causes a vasoconstriction, so it pumps the blood out. Now, if you keep the ice on for more than 20 minutes, you get what's called a reactive vasodilation, and you actually get more swelling. So you have to use the ice appropriately as well.
14: Yeah, 10 minutes on, then 10 minutes, you know, an hour later or something like that?
15: Yeah, up to 20 minutes on, just no more than, for whatever reason, 20 minutes is the barrier where your body actually has an opposite effect.
14: All right, so this ring finger on my right hand here, I have just, you know, stretched out normally like a palm, and I don't feel any issue whatsoever. But I squeeze it or somebody shakes my hand, and all of a sudden there's something there. Hmm. And especially when I grip a golf club, I feel and then you make contact and you get a little, I mean, it's not enough for me to not play.
15: Yeah.
14: I'm not going to bail out of the game and it doesn't affect the swing, but I'm feeling something there. What's going on in is it a tendon or something in there?
15: That's the most common spot for osteoarthritis. So you could be just developing a little osteoarthritis, which the good news is moving, golfing, things like that's really good for it. But when you hold a joint in a position for an extended period of time, like bend it, and you do have some arthritis, a lot of times it gets super stiff and achy and might even hurt a little when you move it.
14: So what do I do? Just keep stretching it out?
15: Yeah, keep doing the hot sauna, keep stretching it, keep working out. Make sure your diet's pretty good. Lots of water, electrolytes, fish oil.
14: That's all I have. water and buy coconut drinks. That's pretty much it. All right. Aaron Judge is still on the DL. They were hoping by now that he would be back to playing. They were targeting August. Now they're targeting September. And if it's not September, he may be shut down for the year. he's got this that rib injury that was getting too close to some of the arteries. So, and I think I can't remember if they did surgery or not on that, but what's it take? Why is it taking this rib injury so long to heal? Is it just where it's at and lack of blood supply?
15: Well, if there was some, like you said, an arterial issue, that's something you want to be very cautious with. Make sure it fully heals before you actually try to swing real hard. And he's a big human being that generates a ton of torque, and there's a lot of torque in the torso. So being able to swing as hard as he does with a rib injury, sometimes it takes several weeks to heal, especially if there was any fracture in there or a stress fracture. It just takes a long time.
14: So what's the rehab process for your quads?
15: One of them that didn't rupture fully, I can treat that, get a Rossi to fix. That'll probably be fixed in a few days. The other one that tore the muscle off, it's got a heel scar back down and then rehab it from a strength standpoint. So it's not quite as straightforward.
14: So you don't have to have surgery or any ability or anything like that.
15: It tore in the middle of the muscle, not from the tendon. And so there's just going to be a defect or a gap, and I should get all my strength back. It's just going to be like a little hole in my leg.
14: No. So it'll just look weird.
15: Yeah,
14: probably. And maybe feel a little bit weird.
15: At my age, it doesn't really matter.
14: And how close are you to being able to lift again after the shoulder stuff?
15: I just started actually doing a little resistance on my pec today. But the good news is I've done so much on my other arm. You get about a 10 to 20% crossover to the other side. So if everything I do on my right arm crosses over to my left arm, 10 to 20%. And I've been doing so much and so frequent that I'm getting 10 to 20% multiple times a day, multiple times a week. So my left arm hasn't lost that much size, and my chest hasn't either, so I shouldn't have to rehab too much once I'm allowed.
14: And so now you're targeting age 51 instead of age 50 for the big CrossFit competition.
15: Yeah, I had high expectations for next year, but I think I'm going to have to skip one.
14: All right, so just like some players that need a year to recover, you're in that same boat, then you can start ramping it up after everything is healed. All right, we'll get more coming up here. We got a horse racing story to tell you about in a little bit. And we'll tell you what they decided today on LIV Golf, plus the Spurs and the mayor, and that saga continuing all coming up. 427, the Andy Everett Show on the Ticket.
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23: 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The most competitive basketball league on earth is on CBS this Sunday. The two best teams go head-to-head as Coach Nancy Lieberman and Greg Monroe's Dallas Power take on the one-seed Chicago Triplets, led by Coach Dr. J and Captain Montrezl Harrell. Then Coach Gary Payton and the Boston Ball Hogs battle Nasir Khor and the Detroit Imps in a must-win game for Boston. 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
4: All right, 4:31 is the Andy Everidge Show on the Ticket. So this just in, it just happened a few minutes ago, Aaron Judge is cleared for light activity. So that's good news for him. Pretty good news for the Yankees, who are having an abysmal year in the outfield with their bats. Nobody right now can hit. So we'll see if he gets back in the field of play and gets a rehab assignment in 2 or 3 weeks, and they can ramp him up in time for the postseason. Even as bad as their year has been, it's likely that they're going to be the first wild card team if they can't catch Tampa Bay.
5: And did you see also that apparently Jazz Chisholm was about to get traded before the deadline, but he vetoed the trade? Like, he said, I'm not going anywhere.
4: So does he have a no trade clause?
5: I don't know if he has a no trade clause, but he essentially said, and this is just a report, that apparently he said, no matter where you're sending me, I'm not going. Like, he was very much adamant about not going. And no, I guess they listened to him.
4: I guess he would. He would eventually go, so he would get paid, unless he has a no-trade clause. But
5: I'll double-check that. I don't know if he has one in his contract, though.
4: There's some upside for Jazz Chisholm. There's also some downside to him. I think he makes a lot of spectacular plays. He doesn't always make the routine play. And the only thing I would have traded Jazz Chisholm for is Luis Arraez. If I could have gotten
5: you made it very clear how much you love Luis Arraez.
4: If I got Luis Arraez for, I'm sorry, Jazz, you're not as good as he is.
5: Well, but he's an upgrade at a leadoff at the very least, but the defense is kind of the same.
4: Yeah, but the hot dogging and the lollipop in your mouth in the outfield and those kind of things that have rubbed the Yankee fans and management the wrong way is the biggest problem.
5: Because you point out before that Chisholm, as fast as he is, like, has a late reaction time. Like, I think that's like his biggest thing is like his reaction is late.
4: Well, that's because he's not paying attention. Half the time he's looking in the
5: outfield. I'm not making
4: excuses.
5: I'm just saying, like, that's like the point you brought up many times. Yeah. If nothing else for Arraez, what it does improve your leadoff situation.
4: Because they don't have a leadoff hitter. They're makeshifting one with Grisham or whoever they stick up there, but you know, half the time, Paul Goldschmidt's the leadoff hitter, and he's anything but.
5: I don't mind him as a leader. I don't mind the power hitters a lot. Because I know you don't like Shohei also leading off for the Dodgers.
4: Well, Shohei is going to hit for average in most years. This year, he's not. But
5: because you like the traditional on-base guy as your first two guys, and then your power comes in.
4: No, I like
5: the
4: first guy to be on base. The second, third guy, get him in. I don't care how you get him over, get him in after that. They can swing for the field. I want the first guy to get on base.
5: I don't mind if the first guy's a home run hitter, though. Like, I mean, it worked for the Dodgers. Like, Shohei was the first guy for a while.
4: Yeah, that worked for Ricky Henderson, too. He had more home runs in the leadoff spot than anybody.
5: He is an anomaly. So is Ichiro. Ichiro is also an anomaly. Yes. Ichiro is one of the best leadoff hitters I've ever watched. I mean, Doc, do you like power up front or do you like the on-base guy up front? I'm just asking.
6: I mean, on base, but if they have power and on base, then I'm going for that.
4: And like a right, well, anybody has power from the left side in Yankee Stadium, I can hit it out of that park.
5: Oh, yeah. Oh, you think you could?
4: Okay, I can hit it 270 feet.
5: Okay, next time you go, I want you to do that fan experience where you go on the field. I want you to actually take a bat with you.
4: Yeah.
5: And I want your wife to record the video.
4: Swung
6: I will vouch for Andy. Yeah. He hits it long for a golfer. I mean, for any age.
5: That's a golf ball, though. I'm talking about a baseball.
6: Yeah, no, but it's similar mechanics. Power. You got to create power. Yeah.
4: I mean, I don't know if my power side is from the right side.
5: Yeah.
4: My contact side is from the left when I'm playing, but I can't golf left-handed at all. That the left-handed golf swing is not in the cards.
5: Okay, actually, I want to see that. I want to see someone like see you drive like as a lefty. I would love to see that.
4: I'd be lucky to make contact, but I can hit a baseball or a softball left-handed. I just can't hit it very far. All right, speaking of golf and balls going far, LIV Golf has decided that they found somebody that they haven't announced yet, but that they have secured funding for next year's golf season so that they can live another year. I can't imagine the pitch that you made. You give us $250 million, what's my return? Because for the last 4 or 5 years,
6: million or billion?
4: A million. It's $250 million so they can pay the purses for 10 tournaments next year. Basically, they're going to drop the purses from 30 to under 20 million. And the Saudis had trillions of dollars, and they couldn't make it work. I don't know how any investor is going to figure out that this is a model that people are actually going to pay attention to.

0: except when they play in the majors, DeChambeau and Hatton and Rahm and those guys and Sergio, Dustin Johnson, they're insignificant now in the golf world. Nobody knows they're there. And so the crowds have diminished. The TV ratings are getting, I mean, you get more fans watching an American Conference basketball game in February than you do a live golf event. They're literally getting like 40,000 viewers to a live golf event on Fox One or Fox or the Fox Sports Network.
1: I thought it was interesting, Andy, that before the news came down about a I guess we call it a ghost investor or whatever you want to call it, like they won't reveal the identity, at least not yet. Remember, like 2 days ago, they had a players only meeting at Bedminster where the tournament is going to be held this weekend. And now, all of a sudden, 2 days later, we've gone from the concept of this league could be shut off before September hits to apparently now they have another year of funding at the very least. I just thought that the timing of that was way too coincidental, and to me, it sounds almost like a government bailout.
0: I would like it's not that. There's zero chance that.
1: No, I'm talking about like the tea leaves. Like it reminds me of a government bailout.
0: Well, I guess Trump is.
1: I'm not saying he has anything to do with it. I'm saying the timing.
0: Some of the golf courses that he owns, they play events at his places, and he has been a big fan of Bryson DeChambeau, but I don't think the government's giving LIV Golf $250 million, and half the tournaments are not going to be in the United States anyway. They're going to be international events. Have you ever watched a LIV event?
2: I tried a few times, but it's not entertaining.
0: No.
2: It's not the PGA Tour.
1: I like the DJ. I actually like the DJ aspect, but I would be fine with it.
0: See, I first of all, in the 12 minutes that I watched, it was 2 years ago, and we had a 12 o'clock bus to go to the, I think we were playing at SMU. We had a 12 o'clock bus to go to the game, or 11:30 bus, whatever it was. And I'm flipping through the channels, and it's on, and I'm kind of getting ready to go because we're going to play the game and go home. So you got to pack and take all your stuff down. And I'm watching this. And the music was so loud and the production was so bad, I could barely hear David Faraday, who talks pretty loud to begin with. And the open of the broadcast wasn't, you know, subtle Jim Nance or Dan Hicks coming on and creating drama. It was more like I was getting ready to watch a NASCAR series event with the engines rumbling and the fire flying everywhere instead of a subdued golf event. And then I looked at the leaderboard, and it was hard to read because it was in small font, and I've got pretty good vision, and I couldn't see most of it. And then I was trying to figure out, okay, well, who's on this team and who's on that team? And I'm not a big fan of PGA Tour golfers playing in shorts. I think once you get to the PGA Tour, you should dress appropriately. I'm going to wear shorts on the golf course, but I'm not on the PGA Tour.
2: Andy.
0: Yeah, get off my lawn with your shorts. But, you know, Scotty even used to say that when he was a kid, he played in pants because that's what PGA Tour players do.
2: Yep.
0: And I don't care how much money you throw at the Portland Invitational or the Tulsa tournament that they played or, you know, the one in Bedminster. It doesn't matter as much as the events on the PGA Tour matter. It's a different thing. And listen, if somebody's going to give you $20 million to show up and play golf, I don't, have a grudge on somebody to take it. But don't tell me that you're advancing the game of golf through LIV. Not me in my boat. 10 events instead of 14 next year. Players are going to get their imaging back. They had to give up that imaging when they first joined the LIV Tour because LIV owned the rights to their name, image, and likeness, basically. Now they get that back so they can do their own thing there. That can create some revenue for the guys. And again, the purses are going to drop from $30 million to $20 million. I hate to say this for some players, but to me, this is just the lazy way out of playing golf. This is just the lazy tour.
1: I don't know.
2: I would do it.
0: Yeah. Well, I'd do a lot for $20 million. But,
2: or $200 million originally, whatever it was.
1: To me, it's like another example, and this is rampant across a lot of sports now, where you have just multiple leagues. I mean, in WNBA has a backup league in the spring. So does football, basketball. They have the big three, but that's more for retired players. I think this is another example of it. But the problem is, Andy, is whether those were like, you know, kind of built from the ground up. This league, as you talked about with the Saudi investors, they brought in a bunch of, like, at least some big names, already, like, high-profile golfers into the sport. And they threw money at it without really having a game plan beyond that. These other leagues, they came in with no advertising revenue and had to generate it even while still not making profit. What LIV did, what made it so dangerous for them, is they threw so much money at to begin with that they were already in the red by a huge margin So
0: if I had $1 trillion, I could be in the red for the rest of my life. And that's what the Saudi government has.
1: Oh, no. And again, like it felt like every avenue along this way, it was pretty much like a disaster.
0: Best way to make $1 trillion is to start with $2 trillion. And they did.
1: So I wonder really what not only who the investor was, but also like what the stipulations were for the money, because it wasn't just a concept of, oh, I love this league, I'm going to give you all this money. It had to have stipulations, not only primarily for like ownership in the league, but also for like how it's run for here on out.
0: But if the Saudis, with the money that they put into this event, could not get any return on investment, it was all 1,000% losses to them.
1: Uh-huh.
0: How can somebody only invest $250 million and expect there ever to be a return? Unless you're trying to lose money, or you're trying to do some kind of a donation, or you're trying to lose it so you can write it off. I don't understand why you know, it's...
1: You just explained it right there.
0: Yeah. Well,
1: those are all good reasons.
0: There's a movie that came out in the 90s called Other People's Money, and it's a Danny DeVito movie, and basically you invest in a company to make money. There's nothing wrong with making money. If you invest in a stock, you expect that stock to pay you a dividend or to be more valuable when you sell it. And there's zero chance that this is going to work for Liv. This is just a stopgap for a year until the guy with the $250 million loses it and he doesn't ante up for the second round. So I want to ask you another question, because you thought you threw something up.
1: Okay.
0: I was working out on Sunday, and I usually go around 11 to 1. That's kind of my time frame on Sundays.
1: Mm-hmm.
0: And it's CBS before the golf tournament, before last week's Detroit event, had that 3-on-3 basketball event.
1: Okay.
0: I'm sorry, I can't watch it. It's the most ridiculous basketball I've ever seen.
1: What's the question?
0: Do you like that?
1: No.
0: Do you watch that?
1: No.
0: Does anybody watch that?
1: People who, I guess, like, are so... I mean, the only thing that sells more than, like, necessity, Andy, is nostalgia, and that's probably what they're selling.
0: It's not even that. I'm probably the only one that's old enough to remember this, but in the early 70s, the halftime entertainment was not throw it back to the studio,
1: mm-hmm.
0: and let's have a... And let's have a breakdown of the first half and see what Kendrick Perkins thinks and see what Michael Jordan thinks and whoever else is on the panel. They had taped versions of one-on-one basketball with NBA players. And it was like Oscar Robertson versus Jerry West and Kareem Abdul-Jabbar versus Wes Unseld. And they played one-on-one basketball to 20. Mm-hmm. And sometimes they had to edit it down because they had to get it like in a 6-minute window to get it done. And you had to win by 4. And it was sponsored by a company called Vitalis, which was basically people that used this back in the 70s. It was like a hair oil for men. It made your hair look like it was slicked back like Pat Riley's. And that was the company that sponsored it.
1: Like it's a hair gel or?
0: Well, it was hair oil, but it was like hair gel.
1: Hair oil.
0: It's called Vitalis, V-I-T-A-L-I-S.
1: Okay.
0: And Vitalis sponsored the one-on-one competition. And I look back on that now, and I haven't seen highlights of it in a while, but I remember watching it on YouTube and I'm like, we thought this was entertaining in 1972. How could this be entertaining?
2: Sounds terrible.
1: Yeah, you leveled up.
0: It was great then, but now we know what we know, and it's not so great.
1: Well, it's also a concept, Andy, is that as the game changes, your expectations and what you find entertaining changes as well. That's just human evolution. In the same way that as in the NFL, halftime show during the Super Bowl, that used to be drill teams from like high schools and stuff like that. And then 50 years later, we got like Shakira and we got Usher and we got U2 and we got international superstars who are like performing in front of the world. So as the company changes, so does the product change. So do the expectations of what goes out there changes as well.
0: So a quick AI search says that Vitalis was a hair tonic. Grooming liquid
1: hair
0: used
1: tonic.
0: To style hair, control frizz, and restore manageability without a heavy, greasy feel. I guess they still exist with other products now, but not necessarily with that product because you can still buy the product on Amazon. Like, you can buy pretty much everything.
1: Hair tonic sounds like the stuff that they would sell out of the back of the wagons as, like, snake oil.
0: It's got denim in it.
2: It'll fix everything. Fix your arthritis.
1: Oh, my God, I can walk again. I don't need this cane no more.
0: Exactly. All right, speaking of tradition and lore, there's going to be some changes to the Triple Crown. We touched on this the other day, and today some of that got acted upon. We'll share that story with you next. It's 4:46 on the ticket.
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10: Hey there, I'm Jason Alexander, and this is my dear friend, Peter Tilden.
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11: 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How about that?
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0: All right, 4:50. It's the Andy Everett Show on the ticket. Horse racing fan, Jason?
1: I will be in Louisville, Kentucky, drinking bourbon in a few months. Yeah, next week.
2: That's a picture of the hat.
0: So have you ever been to the Kentucky Derby?
1: No, it's my wife's number one bucket list thing, and I've got to figure out a way to do it, or she will eventually leave me.
0: So what's there next month?
1: It's a humongous concert called Bourbon and Beyond, and it's the biggest lineup of any. Like, if you look it up right now, the lineup is insane. So it's a bourbon tasting festival and a gigantic music festival.
2: Yeah, yeah, bourbon.
0: All right. Bourbon. Well, for those of you who like bourbon, might want to make plans for that.
2: I don't mind a little dark liquor here and there.
0: So the Kentucky Derby, Preakness, and Belmont make up the Triple Crown, and that's been the benchmark of horse racing for years, and Triple Crown winners are few and far between. There's only a few that have ever been able to win all three races. And as I've documented many times before, horse owners and trainers in the last 30 years have changed the way they train their horses. It used to be they trained them to run every 2 weeks because the money was in the purses where you went to run your horses. And since the late 80s, early 90s, the money is in stud fees. So they don't want the horses to get exerted. They don't want them to get overused, and they certainly don't want them to break down where they have to put them down. And so having a horse race three times in five, six weeks is usually something that no one wants. And there's a group that's trying to put together a series of horse races that would start with a Kentucky Derby and go about every 6 to 8 weeks through October to crown like a national champion three-year-old of the year that would somehow probably get more response in the Kentucky Derby amongst the best horses. So, and the Belmont would be the second of those races. You would do Kentucky Derby and then Belmont, and then there'd be one in late July, one in late August, one in September, one probably around the time that they have the Breeders' Cup. And the Preakness today said, you know what, 2 weeks after the Kentucky Derby's not enough. So we're going to move to the Sunday 3 weeks after. So it's 3 weeks and a day after that, and hopefully their goal here is to get more of the Kentucky Derby horses and, of course, the winner to come to the Preakness. Now, the next step is going to be, will the Belmont try to push it back another week? Because now you only have 2 weeks between the Belmont and the Preakness, and the Belmont's the grillingest race of all three because it's a mile and a half, the longest race out there. But I've always been a big fan of horse racing. I'm not very good at picking horses. I know what the racing form says. I have deciphered the Chinese language that it's written in, or Latin or whatever other language you want that I don't know. I'm a novice at making sure I pick winners. I've had some success at picking Kentucky Derby winners, but not all the time.
1: Don't look at me. I've got no experience. And when it comes to betting, I lose almost 100% of the time on sports. So I've stopped all sports betting. It's not worth it. It doesn't make me happy. I don't enjoy it because I lose every single time.
0: Yeah. Yeah. So how about you, Shane? Are you going to find a way to get to the Kentucky Derby or the Preakness or any of these races?
2: No, but I want to go to this Bourbon Festival. I looked at the lineup, like Doc said. Oh, my God. He had me at Foo Fighters, which is one of the lineups. But they have, like, Chris Stapleton and Casey Musgraves, Queens of the Stone Age, of Mice and Men, Gary Clark Jr., one of the best living guitarists, by the way, Gary Clark Jr. Oh, my God. This lineup looks better than anything that's been at ACL for the last couple of years. Horse racing, the horse is the real athlete. Me and Andy have argued about this forever. The jockey is really just there for the ride.
0: Well, you just pissed off half the jockeys in the world here.
2: What are they going to do, punch me in the knee?
0: Yeah, well, they can all get together and gang up on you.
2: They can hold my jockey. I don't care.
0: Yeah, because there is a strategy to when you whip them, because you only can go to the whip.
2: Oh,
0: a certain
2: there's a strategy to the whipping.
0: Yeah,
2: oh, okay.
0: Because yeah, you can only give them a spank on the rear end a certain number of times.
2: You have to time out your spankings.
0: Yeah,
2: I got you.
0: You absolutely do. Exactly.
1: Can you switch hands so you can do that?
0: One in each hand if you need to.
2: Your percentage of speed based on left hand versus right hand ass whips.
0: Yeah, I've always admired, or I've been kind of in awe of some of the highlights. Like, I always see the Secretariat race from 1973, and I remember watching that live, and my dad and I were like, what did we just see? And now every year it's highlights on as the benchmark to win Belmont by 31 lengths over a really good race Racehorse and Sham. And then Secretariat had a whole bunch of kids and grandkids after that that went on to win.
1: Secretariat's heart was twice the size of a normal horse's heart.
0: Yeah, and his body was twice the size of most horses, too. 5 o'clock hour, we'll get into the Spurs discussion again next and all their dealings with the mayor. 4:55 on the ticket.
3: I'm Dan Patrick, and this is Above the Noise. The NFL spent the better part of a decade devaluing the running back position, but eventually every trend deserves a second look. On the same day, Bijan Robinson became the highest-paid running back in football, just under $23 million per year. Ravens receiver Zay Flowers agreed to a deal worth roughly $35 million annually. Flowers is good, a cornerstone for Baltimore's offense, but still it's fair to ask whether the gap between those two contracts truly reflects their impacts. Elite running backs aren't simply ball carriers anymore. Robinson's capable of producing over 2,000 yards from scrimmage. He's a home run hitter as a runner and a receiver, forcing defenses to account for him on every play. No one is arguing running backs should be paid like quarterbacks, but when the very best players at the position are earning more than $10 million less per year than receivers, the market may have swung too far. Sometimes scarcity isn't the only measure of value. I'm Dan Patrick, and this is Above the Noise. 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
29: What's happening, fellow sports fans? It's Andy West. Let's take a look back on this day in sports history, August 5th. We'll start off today in 1973. Atlanta Braves pitcher Phil Niekro no-hits the San Diego Padres, and the Braves win 9-0. It's the first no-hitter for the franchise in Atlanta. Jumping ahead, today in 2001, down a dozen runs to the best team in baseball, the Mariners, the then Cleveland Indians pull off the largest comeback in Major League Baseball history. They scored 3 in the 7th, 4 in the 8th, and 5 in the 9th to send it to extra innings. Then in the 11th, a Holbert Cabrera base hit won it for Cleveland. And today in 2007, left-hander Tom Glavine becomes only the 23rd pitcher in Major League Baseball history to reach the 300-win milestone. The pitcher best known for his years with the Braves got the milestone as a Met in an 8-3 win over the Cubs.
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1: 5 o'clock hour commences. Thank you for being with us on Ticket 760 as we navigate through all the sports topics of the day. We're getting closer and closer to football season. Steve Sarkisian's about to hold his first press conference of the year up in Austin. Should he finish in a reasonable amount of time, and we know that Sark is long-winded, so he may be talking for an hour, but at some point, either today or on tomorrow's show, we'll give you some of the sound from Sark and some of the things happening. And in the next segment that we do at about 5:20 or so, we're going to talk about some expectations for all these teams in the Southeast Conference. And Paul Feinbaum, who is the talk show guru of the Southeast Conference and ESPN, has some thoughts on the Alabama situation and Nick Saban's dealings with the program, as still employed by Alabama to a certain extent, but not coaching the football team.
2: A guru's kind of generous, really more of a mouthpiece than anything else.
1: Apologist for the SEC?
2: Not even an apologist. Like, let me put it this way.
1: A fan?
2: If you could find someone as devoted to you as he is to the SEC, you should marry that person.
1: Okay, there you go. All right, I do believe that most of the people that are listening to this program are sports fans and Spurs fans. I welcome everyone that's not, and maybe we can convert them to Spurs fans and sports fans. But I kind of have a pretty good idea who the audience is. And if you like sports and you like listening about sports topics and you like the debates that Shane and I and Sam and I and everybody has on this show and the guests that we have on, you know, I think you're pretty well educated on what's going on with the Spurs. And even if you don't agree that sports teams shouldn't fund their own places where they play and control revenue, you still are a Spurs fan and you still want them to win and you still want to see them in the finals and you don't ever want them to leave San Antonio. And not that they're going to leave anytime soon, but anytime that there are obstacles in the way of creating revenue, that possibility is always out there. And there are people in our community that that don't understand how financing of buildings and arenas work. Most people, when they go on vacation, either don't ask for or sometimes don't receive an itemized bill of their expenses when it comes to renting a car or staying in a hotel or a motel in another city. And I just got back from a 4-day golf vacation up in Michigan, and I got about a page and a half long bill of the itemized bill. And somewhere on that list was, and this is for like some little town in Michigan called Gaylord that's got like 1,500 people in it and a golf resort. And it basically says venue tax somewhere on there. So they're taking a percentage of the taxes that they can charge you for your rental of your hotel and setting it aside probably to build something that is going to benefit their community in terms of tourism. And every major city certainly does it, and a lot of smaller cities do it. And so I don't understand why it has not been, you know, if you're the mayor of a city, and whether I'm not going to judge her other politics and what side of the fence she's on, all that kind of stuff. Because mainly to me, the only thing of importance that's gone down in the city in the last year or so is this arena situation, or at least amongst the most important things. And the education process is, and what I'm kind of challenge everyone that's a Spurs fan is, anytime that you talk to somebody who agrees with her or thinks that it's not a good idea to build an arena, the first question that I'd like for everybody to ask is, what's your objection? Well, we should use that money for something else. When you get that answer, the retort needs to be, it can't be used for anything else. Because the more that you educate people, then the more they understand that there is no loss for anybody that lives in Bexar County or in San Antonio or the surrounding area to move forward with this, unless you're unfortunate and your car breaks down and you have to rent a car for 3 or 4 days, or you choose not to go to Michigan to play golf or to Scotland, but you choose to have a vacation on the Riverwalk and stay at a downtown hotel. That's the only time that it's ever going to impact you. And my bet is that 99.9% of every person that's ever booked a hotel or rented a car has never judged what car or what hotel they're going to book based on how much the venue tax is, because it's not listed and you don't know. So I look at hotels when I'm going to go somewhere that require a hotel for the golf place I'm staying by or where I'm going to go. And I go on Expedia or hotels.com and okay, that's a good price. And it looks like it's in a good area where I'm going to be near, and click. It's $117 a night. With tax, it's $133. I don't care where the $16 goes. It doesn't matter to me. I'm going to go on vacation. And whether the hotel motel tax is the most expensive in the world or the least expensive in the world, I don't care. And the same thing with renting a car. The car is $82 a day. After taxes, I'm going to rent it for 10 days. After taxes, it comes out to $1,100. Okay, great. I don't care where the $300 goes. Nobody cares about the taxes on that. But the collector does, because that's how you build arenas. And I would challenge everyone that has a friend or knows someone that is anti-arena or thinks that she's right and that we should re-vote. What are we going to do? Are we going to get more people to vote yes or no based on what the Spurs did this past year? So this entire thing, as we go forward with what looks to be a futile attempt to do something between now and August 17th, educate everybody. You're not paying for it. Visitors are. And then that tax that you're going to get from the state that gets refunded back in the zone, the five zip codes around the city down there, that's going to come back from the state, and it cannot be used to balance the fiscal budget that apparently is $145 million light. I know you're a Spurs fan. I know you've had friends and patients on Spurs in the past, and I can't figure out a reason why not to do this, and I don't know what we're going to get out of listening sessions from the mayor.
3: So what you're saying is let people coming into town fund it. It doesn't impact anybody locally unless you want to stay downtown or in a car or do nothing. And that revenue is never collected, never used for us whatsoever.
1: Correct. Yes.
3: It seems pretty straightforward.
1: Yeah. And here's the thing. Every community is doing it. It's not like San Antonio is the only one that invented this. We stole it from somebody else, except for Oklahoma City. And listen, I grew up in Oklahoma City, and the landscape of that town has changed 180 degrees since I left in 1988. In 1980, there was a General Motors plant that wanted to build one of its new cars. They were going to buy the land that they were going to play on in eastern Oklahoma County, which is basically on I-40. As soon as you get to the edge of town and there's nothing there, that's where the county line ends. And they were going to use all this abandoned farmland to build this big GM plant. And they were going to bring in 1,000 employees, and those employees were going to pay taxes and buy homes and really invigorate that side of the community. And of course, the city council, being very backward at the time, said, absolutely not. You're going to pay your property tax or you can't have it. They wanted like a 30-year tax abatement. And so GM said, okay, we'll just move our situation. They still had a plant there, but they weren't going to expand it to where they were. They just moved that particular thing to Fort Worth where they could get a tax abatement. And so that's a community that said no to everything when I was a kid. And the idea that Oklahoma City would ever have a professional sports team, you know, the closest thing to a professional sports team was OU football. And you can make all the jokes you want about what they got paid or didn't get paid. But that was the benchmark of sports in Oklahoma. And now the Thunder kind of rule the entire state. And now they decided as a community that they were going to tax themselves 1% on everything they bought. Their sales tax went from 7.7 to 8.7, I think. And so that's an impact on everybody. That means if you buy any goods, you're contributing to the Thunder's new arena. I think it's for 2 years or 5 years or whatever it is. So they're willing to actually pay for that. And the vote was like 68-32. It wasn't close. So we're just talking about all those guys that come to Oklahoma, that come down here to watch the Thunder play in San Antonio. They're going to pay for our building, and we're not going to pay for theirs when we go up there.
3: Yeah, I agree. I agree with you. You make a very good point.
2: When I think about this coming up again, Andy, you know I like to do this. I like to play devil's advocate a little bit, not because I agree, because I don't, but I like to try and get into the mindset of, because I believe that there's a method to the madness almost. And my belief is, and this could be the only justifiable reason why there could be some pushback, because I'm not just talking about Mayor Gina. I'm talking about like some people who also voted against this, Andy. And I think this is also a fair point to be considered, is that they were supposed to have developed the area around the Frost. Now, the good news is in this new arena is that part of town's already developed. We're talking about the downtown area. So I think the fear could be that if we're moving this to the downtown area, you know, eventually what happens to the the Frost, which is supposed to be like a rodeo venue or something like that. But they basically abandoned that side of town. That's the only justifiable reason I could think as to why they would want to push back on this, just because of broken promises made once before. What happens if they do it again?
1: But the promises were not promises to invigorate the area around Frost Bank Center. It was suggested that businesses may want to invest in the community. But in the 38 years I've been here, there's a campground. If you're got a trailer and you're on your way, to and from a city you're visiting, and there's a golf course, and I happen to love Willow Springs. I hope it is never impacted. And there was the Freeman Coliseum and tons of parking and tons of land. The Frost Bank Center can still be usable for rodeo for the 3 weeks that we do that. And there's going to be so many events in the new downtown arena that in order to get other events to come where there's not time for crossover, you can use the Frost Bank Center for other concerts and events and things like that. But with, I think, the Coca-Cola bottling plants on the south side of the arena and the golf course and the KOA campground are just down the street from there, and the rest is industry stuff. And then there's homes that you would have to basically eminent domain in a poor part of town that would be really bad look politically, and nobody wants to do that. And so there was nobody that was holding up their hands to be the first to say, let's put retail in this area and see what it's like, especially when downtown has all the retail already in place. So I know that it was suggested that they would develop the area, but they never developed the area. And that's, in order to have development, you have to have people who are willing to put the development in. That's not something that the city of San Antonio or the county could make happen. That is the entrepreneurs of the world suggesting to themselves, this is not a good investment. That's probably as bad a good investment as investing in Live. Am I going to get a return on my investment if I build a, whatever restaurant or a department store on the corner of Houston and Frost Bank Center Parkway? I don't think that I may get people to stop by there for whatever I'm serving on game days, but on non-game days, I'm likely not. So this idea that they were promised development, there was never a promise. There was a suggestion that it could be, and we've had 24 years to try that, and it kind of hasn't worked out. So my guess is the development's not coming, and that's not why the Spurs want to leave. The Spurs want to have an arena, and arenas have a shelf life of about 25 years. We're going to get into the same debate in about, and the Alamo Dome's been now up for 93, so it's been 33 years. And it is in, if we're going to have more Final Fours, and if we're going to have more big-time conventions, that's going to have to be reworked or redone or rebuilt or something. And it's going to cost $1 billion to do it. And it's an absolute no-brainer to let somebody else pay for it and let us prosper from it. And so that's the challenge that I have for all the sports fans out there and most of the people listening. When you run across somebody that says, this was a dumb idea, why'd we do this? Well, you're not paying for it, and it benefits you. I can't figure out a better way to make that a situation that's positive for everyone, including those who voted no for it. Because and here's the thing, I've told this story a million times. When you have an arena of that magnitude, you're going to employ people on a part-time basis as a side hustle job where they literally can pay, probably don't even need another job. I use the example of my experience in Arlington, Texas, when I sat in a section where there was wait service. And those waiters at those games that take care of the elite that are at the games, and we were in the second deck. I don't know why we were getting elite service, but the tips that they make on a given night or $600 to $1,000, depending on the venue. And you think it's 40 games for 41 basketball games or 81 baseball games. That's a lot of vacation money right there, or ancillary money. And you're only working the nights that the teams are playing or that the concerts are going on. So this benefits everyone, even those who think they should be opposed to it. All right. Something else that is kind of interesting in sports, because Jason's been around a lot of athletes over the years. They love to gamble, and a lot of them have gotten in trouble, and we'll tell you more about the Terry Rozier story, but kind of morph into the gambling part of this too. That's all coming up. It's 5:16 on the Ticket.
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1: All right, 520. It's the Andy Everett Show on the Ticket. So Terry Rozier is in the news again, and federal prosecutors have a defendant that is accused of tampering with witnesses, including posting a rat emoji on Instagram directed at one of the witnesses. And they,
2: it's like an indirect threat.
1: Yeah, Dennero Laster is... The U.S. Attorney's Office for the Eastern District of New York said in a this filing that Dennero Laster, a childhood friend of Terry Rozier and co-defendant in the NBA case, has been violating the conditions of his release by intimidating witnesses, and he wants their bail revoked. So I don't know if Terry Rozier is telling this guy to do that. That would probably be a bad idea, a bad suggestion. Prosecutors alleged that Laster attempted to contact co-defendants in the case, both directly and through intermediaries. They also said that Instagram accounts with Laster posted rat emojis, argued that his use of the emoji and his reputation as someone who had a gun collection and who typically carried a gun suggested an intent to intimidate the witnesses.
2: Yeah, I could see that. I could definitely see how a rat emoji does that because I know, Andy, you have. Doc, you ever seen The Godfather?
1: No, of course. Oh,
2: yeah. Okay, so you know what the fish means, essentially, right?
1: Yeah, sleeps with the fish.
2: Exactly. So, like, it's an indirect threat, but it has a meaning behind it. It's definitely open for interpretation, but especially in the modern digital age where emojis can mean more than one thing. Ask the famous vegetable known as the eggplant how it feels to have a new meaning nowadays. I think that a rat emoji could definitely be considered an indirect threat, especially... You know, it's a lot easier to send emojis than it is a full text, especially when you're trying to get the message across like
1: that. Yeah, I'm sure the witnesses understood exactly what that meant when they saw those on Instagram directed at them. All right, let's talk about gambling for a second. And I have been under I've said this for a long time. Phil Mickelson's notorious for losing millions of dollars. Charles Barkley's famous for doing the same thing in blackjack at $10,000 a hand. And I've said that these athletes, they don't have a gambling addiction as much as they have a competition addiction. And just as they could control the outcome of the games by how well they played or how well they didn't play, they all feel that because they are the ones making the bets, that they have control over what card shows up or what slot machine hits what team they're betting on if it's a bet. And while Rozier certainly could influence the outcome of a game in terms of point shaving, those that bet on themselves and think that it was okay to bet on themselves in certain games and then not bet on themselves in other games, which tipped off the people, well, he's not confident tonight. But you've been around a bunch of athletes, and they are competitive at everything.
3: They are. So I've been fortunate to hang out with a lot of Spurs players over at Tony Parker's house, and we play poker. He invited me over for that, and it was the most cutthroat game I've ever been invited to. So it's just, yeah, it's $500 buy-in, which, you know, that's a lot of money, but for these guys, it's not. And he invited other people that he wanted to play, and several Spurs players. I get there, they're like, yeah, it's $2,000 now. And I'm like, what?
1: Yeah, whatever makes you nervous.
2: And what then was the buy-in?
1: $2,000.
2: That was the buy-in?
1: Yeah.
2: Oh, my God.
3: And then by the end of the night, a guy was writing a check for $45,000. And this was a friendly game.
1: Yeah.
3: Because he didn't bring that much money. It was either leave your car behind or write me a check.
1: Lloyd Daniels, back in the Jerry Tarkanian days, they used to give out cash for your per diem. And the trainer would stand at the stairs as you're going into the FBO, as you're going into the private plane, and hand the envelopes to the players, and whatever, however many days they were going to be on the road times, whatever the per diem was, $500, $600, $700 in there. And Lloyd was famous for not having any money before the plane got off the ground. So
2: that's wild.
1: But again, it's gambling's the vehicle for the competition. Yep. And I sometimes, you know, when you take away, the opportunity for them to do something that most people can't. So I'll use this example because there's a caddy that's caddied on both European and PGA Tour named Billy Foster. And his first caddying job back in the 70s, 80s was for Seve Ballesteros. And said, Seve would get to a hole, and I'd go, here's the wedge, chip out. And go, Seve goes, no, I got a little opening here. And he said the opening was about the size of a frying pan on a 75-yard shot, and somehow Seve thought he could pull it off, and most of the time he did. But it was this, and Phil's, there's a famous shot where Bones McKay's telling him to chip out in the sideways on the 10th hole at Sawgrass. He goes, no, Bones, there's a hole right there. And Bones looking at it goes, there's no way you're going to hit that hole. You can hit 1,000 balls and not hit it. And, of course, Phil hits it, and it goes on the green. And so it's this innate need, this urge for winning at everything they do that gets out of hand. And then when they owe the bookie $45,000 or they owe the game that and there's no way for them to pay or they don't want to pay or they don't want their wife to find out, okay, let's see where I can go get some cash. And that's where they get in trouble with, okay, well, bet on me tonight. I'm going to score more than plus or minus whatever my number is. Or bet that I won't and I make sure that I won't. And that's where they get in trouble when they can't pay what their competition and their desire for winning kind of falls below that standard.
3: Yeah, it's a weird environment being around people like that because, like you said, they're all ultra competitive. Even Becky Hammond, like when I used to hang out with her and Tony, they would race walk across the street because they didn't want the other one to win. It was obscene. they had to win at everything.
1: Yes, yeah. They don't care, and it's the same thing, you know, like your brother, if you have a brother or sister and they hit you in the arm, the one that's the most competitive has to have the last hit because your arms will fall off until somebody says, okay, I've had enough. And it's usually the one that's the most competitive.
2: Well, that ain't really competitive. That's just more like not being punked out. If my little brother hits me in the arm, I'm swinging for whatever the hell hits. But I think when it comes to, I'll take another step, Andy. I think in our heart of hearts, everyone in society is a teenager at heart. And what I mean by that is, what is the one thing that we all have in common as kids? We were told what not to do. And so as adults, now that we have the option to do stuff, we are told we're not allowed to do this. More often than not, that's exactly what it is you want to do. Most people probably don't want to like sports bet, but because they're being told, hey, you can't do this, they use that key word, that word can't. Right. I'm an adult now. I make my own money. You're telling me I can't spend how I want to? So that might be their way of rebelling in a way because, again, I'm guilty of it myself. Andy, I bet you are as well. Doc, I don't know you that well, so I don't know how guilty you'd be of that. But we're all in our heart of hearts teenagers trying to rebel against somebody.
1: Well, I'm not a big fan of there's a number of reasons why I don't bet on sports. A lot of it has to do with the fact that I am privileged information with UTSA. So under no circumstances whatsoever am I ever going to violate that
2: trust. You can polymarket that nowadays.
1: I'm not even doing that. I've had this conversation with Craig Way. I've had it with Bill Schoening. I've had it with people that are in the sports business. And there's things that we know that we're not going to talk about. And I'm not going to bet one way or the other on that. I'm just not going to go down that road. The opportunity to do what I get to do with that university and do those games is far more important than any amount of money I'll ever make doing anything else. So I'm not giving people advice. I don't tell people about what's going on. If it's top secret information, it's staying top secret. There's just no way around that. The other thing too is I hate losing. I hate losing more than I enjoy winning. So whether it's, and I'm not going to, I did play fantasy football for a couple of years until I got to the point where I wasn't even filling out a roster on Sundays and I would check to see if I was winning or not. And I was losing by 100 because I only had 6 players that were active because I forgot to update the roster. I really don't have time.
2: You can't draft people who have the same bye week, Andy. That's a rookie mistake.
1: I was a rookie, and the name of my team was La Cosa Nostra, and they got whacked every year, and I whacked myself after about 2 years of doing that.
2: I once won a championship with a team name called Two Girlies, One Cup because I had Todd Gurley and Cooper Kupp on the team. Yeah, you both just went like, oh, my
1: God. But the one thing,
2: I won the championship with that team.
1: But the one thing that I had one of the assistant coaches at UTSA talk about this, about what I like about golf so much. It's the one thing that allows you to be competitive against anybody that you're playing because of the handicap system. And I enjoy whether it's the competition against the golf course, the competition against a bet that I have with somebody else, whatever it is in that is that's where I can be competitive. And sometimes I win and sometimes I don't, but I'm in control. I don't think I've ever told Jason this story.
4: But when I was in high school, the radio station affiliate

0: I also predicted that Mike Rozier would rush for 248 yards. Mike Rozier rushed for 251. Nebraska scored their 48th point with 16 seconds to go in the game, and the backup kicker missed the extra point.
1: Sounds like you should probably should have made a career out of that. Sounds like you're pretty good.
2: Sounds like you remember it real clearly.
0: Oh, yeah. That was
1: down 19, to the yard.
0: 1981, and it's not ever left my mind. And so, and I didn't bet
1: it was
0: anything.
1: A cloudy day.
0: I didn't bet anything. I was at the OU game that day, and I'm driving back listening to the OSU game, and I'm listening to the OSU broadcast, and Nebraska scores, and it's 48-10. I go, I got it. And the pot was up to like $500. And this is 17.
2: A lot of money back
0: this
2: then.
0: This is 17-year-old Andy in 1981. Yeah. So, I'm gonna be able to buy whatever I want for a while. And then, oh, and the extra point is blocked. I'm like, really?
2: It wasn't missed. It was blocked.
0: Blocked, missed, whatever it was. I don't know. It was not good. And so how badly would you feel if you had bet $100 on that game or $10 or $1? That's the thing.
1: 80s money, probably worse.
0: You know, I don't bet on sports just because I don't want to be that disappointed. But if the handicaps are correct or the group I'm in is correct, I get a kick out of the competition. But way too many athletes get overboard with the competition factor.
2: I feel the same way. It drives me crazy to lose, especially depending on somebody else that can make that mistake or throw the game or something.
0: And you said you always lose in sports bets, so you don't do it.
2: Yeah, I've lost every single time.
1: I ain't got the money to be sports betting, so that's my excuse.
0: But look at all that you could make. You can't think about it negatively, right?
2: It's an investment.
1: I would do parlays more than like straight up bets because I feel like those are kind of hedging it. At least I could be like $20 here and there, but I can't be throwing like, you know, those Tony Parker poker game type bets in there.
0: I don't have control of that. All right, let's go to the SEC, and we'll tell you what is going on there. That's coming up next. It's 5:33 on the ticket.
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14: All right, it's 5:38. It's the Andy Everett Show on the Ticket. Thank you for spending your afternoon with us. So it's Sark going to speak here. In fact, he should be finishing up what he's got to say here today. If we can get that information from Austin to here at some point, we'll add that to the show in the 6 o'clock hour. But the SEC is pretty much a gauntlet, and while I think the Big Ten at the top level is the better conference now with Ohio State, Oregon, Indiana, USC,
15: Michigan, probably
14: Michigan at some point. But the bottom half of the Big Ten is not nearly as good as the middle to the bottom of the SEC.
15: I think they're a lot more comfortable than you think, Andy, to be honest.
14: Well, I think Auburn, Kentucky,
15: Auburn's middle of the road.
14: But I think they're better than Michigan State, Wisconsin, Minnesota, Northwestern, Purdue.
15: Yeah, but are they better than, like, you know, Penn State? Are they better than
14: Iowa? They're the same. They're the same as Penn State. They're the same as Iowa.
15: Iowa beat two SEC schools last year. So, again, I think we're grasping at straws about, like, you know, top, middle, and bottom of the bottom
14: of the
15: barrel.
14: I'll say this, too. Football is more important at Auburn than it is at Northwestern or Illinois or Michigan State or Minnesota.
15: I mean, to be fair, Andy, football is more important in Texas. If that's the case, then every Texas team should be beating every team outside of the state.
14: Well, they would if they had $33 million like Indiana did.
15: I'm just saying, Andy, if North Texas plays, I don't know, like a team like...
14: Well, they're going to play Indiana this year.
15: Well, okay, well, if basketball matters more in Indiana as opposed to football matters more in Texas.
14: Not anymore, it doesn't.
15: I'm saying, though, if that's the case, Andy, that North Texas should win that game.
14: No,
15: you can't base it on which one matters more.
14: No, they shouldn't, because Indiana's got a $30 million roster and North Texas has a $300,000 roster. I'll take the $300 million, the $33
15: million
14: roster.
15: Is that actually how much money they got? I
14: would say maybe North Texas is up to $3 million with its NIL. But that's the lower end now of the American Conference. UTSA, I don't know exactly where they are now. I'll try to find out at some point.
15: Right?
14: I don't know that they're that high yet. I think they're at four. They could be at five or six before
15: Memphis
14: the year's
15: is like
14: up.
15: 10 or something like that.
14: Memphis is about eight, and South Florida is the benchmark. They're about 10. But Indiana broke the bank because they've got more money than the world. So anyway, to get to this, Alabama, basically Nick Saban has basically come out and said, you know, it's going to be really hard for Alabama to win national championships. And he's tried to make a soft bed for Kalen DeBoer to some extent. And Paul Feinbaum was speaking about this today, and here's what he had to say about Coach Saban telling Kalen DeBoer, you know, the expectation's not that much.
2: Stop it. Stop it, Coach, already. I mean, we're talking about the University of Alabama here. We're not talking about some off-brand school greening in the middle of nowhere. When Nick Saban was the head coach, and by the way, Caleb Downs, who you talked about a few minutes ago,
3: yeah,
2: he only played there for 2 years and then left as soon as DeBoer got there. Alabama was number one in the country for, at some point, 15 straight years. They were the favorite, I think, at all but one game during a 16-game stretch. And Nick Saban's now trying to dumb down the DeBoer expectations, and I'm not having it. Alabama still has great players. They still have everything that you have to have. And I just don't like the fact that the former coach is trying to soft pedal his successor. It's like you know the dad, you know, telling the young son, it's okay if you strike out at the Little League game. It's not okay at Alabama. And that's the problem a lot of people have with Kalen DeBoer. They question whether he has the right DNA. And when Daddy Saban comes in and puts his arms around him after 8 losses in 2 seasons and inexplicable losses, it just doesn't play very well in Sweet Home Alabama.
15: You can hear the panic in his voice almost like the entirety of that clip.
14: My team is losing. I can't handle it anymore.
15: I can't handle this. The last 20 years, we've been fantastic. I don't want to go back to the dark days of the late 90s Alabama teams.
14: I don't want to go back to the 80s when we're 8-4 and we thought it was a good year. Here's the problem.
15: I don't want to go back to when Auburn would beat us 5 years in a row.
14: Alabama, Texas, LSU, A&M, OU, Georgia, Florida, Tennessee, Auburn, Ole Miss. Those are the top 10 teams in the SEC, however you want to line them up. Vanderbilt, South Carolina, Missouri, Kentucky, Arkansas, they're kind of irrelevant. All those top 10 teams think it's their God-given inalienable right to be the best team in football around the country. The fan bases expect it. The administration expects it. The boosters expect it. But the reality of the thing is the SEC is not the same SEC it was when Saban was there. Alabama's base always contributed money to its programs because that's what Alabama alums and rich donors did. They gave to Alabama. And pretty much between, let's say, 2023 and go back as far as you want, at least when Saban was there, Alabama kind of ruled the roost in the SEC. And even when Texas A&M joined, they were still, and A&M had the resources to do it. They just didn't spend the resources correctly to be able to compete with Alabama. NIL changed it for everybody. Vanderbilt now got good because of NIL. They can pay Diego Pavia whatever they paid him to play quarterback instead of him sitting on the bench someplace else and just toiling away and being a fan of the team because he never gets to play.
15: Playing in New Mexico.
14: And Missouri all of a sudden went from mediocre to not very good to mattering. And now now you bring in both Texas and OU into the mix. Mm-hmm. And my biggest challenge to OU, and when I had Peter Burns on a few weeks ago, or I guess it was Monday I had him on. Last week.
15: No, it was on Friday, right?
14: Whatever it was.
15: Yeah.
14: He said, what about OU? Are you not convinced that they can be good? I'm like, I'm skeptical that their fans will pony up the money.
15: Mm-hmm.
14: Everybody can be good now. Yeah, yeah.
7: So there's a kid that a friend of mine's kid, and the NIL stuff is crazy to me. He's a sophomore, just finished sophomore, going to be a junior. OU just offered him $500,000 to skip his senior year, play this year, to lock him up. He's a wide receiver at Piper Ranch.
14: Yeah.
7: The money is
15: nice,
7: obscene. It's crazy.
14: Yeah, and they're just kind of betting on the hope that this guy is as good as he's advertised.
15: Yeah, it's like handing out basketball scholarships to freshmen.
14: Yeah, or to seventh graders, you know, saying, okay, we want you to commit when you're in seventh grade. But when nobody can spend money to buy players, and I'm not saying that Alabama didn't grease the skids for somebody to come play there or $100 handshakes. They all did. It was all under the table. And OU did, and Nebraska did, and everybody did it some way or the other. Even the coaches, there were things they didn't even know about. But in the Indianas of the world, the Vanderbilt's renaissance of the world, the reason Will Stein thinks the Kentucky job is worth having, the reason that Summerfield goes from Memphis to Arkansas is that they all have this belief, and they know that if their alumni base will give them the money, they can buy a team that will be competitive. And so instead of having LSU and Alabama basically rule the SEC like they have for years, they and Georgia, they've allowed everybody else now to come in, and it's going to be like the NFL. If you're going to play 9 games in the conference, a 7-2 conference record may be a good record, and you could have 3 teams at 7-2 or 4 teams at 7-2 actually tie for the championship, or maybe one team at 8-1 actually win it. And that's not going to be the same team every year. I think you're going to see a lot of rotation, and it's going to come down to lucky plays, because all of these universities are going to max out whatever they can, whether there is an eventual salary cap or we just have some kind of a cap on revenue share. But it's not just Alabama in the SEC and everybody else is their lapdog. Everybody else can now compete with them because of the NIL.
15: I was just going to say, Andy, that again, I think that, well, I don't disagree, by the way, with that point. But I think the same could also be said for the Big Ten, especially at this juncture. And it's because
14: oh, absolutely. And Minnesota and Michigan State want to jump on the bandwagon. All it takes is a rich alum to get it done.
15: Well, I was just going to say, Andy, because like if you look at like what the minimum needs to be to make the playoffs, all you really need besides like you know a top 12 selection is to have at least 9 wins as a Big Ten or SEC team.
14: Well, you may not even need that next year if they go to 24.
15: Well, so if you look at the SEC, right, Andy, there were 7 teams in the SEC that had a 9-win season or better and finished with a conference record of 6-2 or better. In the Big Ten, there were 8 teams who had a 9-win season or better, and those teams all finished with a conference record of 5-4 or better. So the competition at the top is very much you have more room, I guess, for error.
14: Well,
15: as
14: I think
15: opposed to the other conference.
14: The main thing here, Kalen DeBoer is not a bad coach. He's just now coaching for a team that Nick Saban didn't have to play against.
15: Yeah, but I don't like that we're like setting the ground for excuses as to why if they fail, because I feel like that's like what
14: a lot
15: of people do.
14: I agree with that, because Sark's not being told that it's okay for him to fail.
15: Right.
14: And somebody's going to finish the season 8-4 and get fired because they didn't win the conference.
15: And it will probably be Matt Rhule and Nebraska.
14: Well, it could be. Well, and that's another thing. Where's the money from Nebraska? Where is it coming from?
15: It's coming from the corn-fed boys.
14: All right. So you think you can be an offensive coordinator? Akron University will give you a shot. We'll tell you about that next. 548 on the ticket.
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22: 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The peahen is the female. They are not native to the United States, although they thrive in coastal, warmish areas.
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22: 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Again, the peacocks will use it to try to ward off or intimidate trespassers in their territory, but for the most part, the whole thing is to impress the peahens.
21: 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Mm-hmm. Science has discovered semi-recently those vibrations are in lockstep with the peafowl's head feathers that they used to think were just for show, but mm-hmm. now they realize they vibrate at the same intensity and that they can actually, you know, sort of feel when those tail feathers are vibrating in their direction through their head feathers.
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14: All right, you want to be an offensive coordinator. You think you can call plays. Well, an Akron University fan, super fan's going to get the chance. They're going to make him offensive coordinator of the game. And he's going to help the coaching staff script the first offensive series for Akron's home opener with Robert Morris. The head coach is Joe Moorhead. He said, this is a cool thing. Let's see what the super fan can do.
15: I love this idea so much. I love it so much because, again, what do you have? You have nothing to lose because you're Akron University. You're taking on John Morris, which is a medical school.
14: Akron University. That's all you got to say.
15: It's basically revenge on the nerds when they went up against the bullies in the sports.
7: Are they the Zips?
15: They're the Zips. Yeah. I don't know what the hell a Zip is. It's like the top of your fly. It doesn't matter. But I love the idea that any potential fan could go out there and say, hey, I want to run a flea flicker, followed by a double reverse, followed by the fumble rooski, followed by that play that Boise State used to beat, sorry, Andy, Oklahoma with the two-point conversion in overtime at the Fiesta Bowl.
7: Was it that?
14: The Statue of Liberty is what the two-point conversion
15: was.
14: Yeah,
15: that's what that was, yeah.
14: But the hook and lateral was the best play.
15: Yeah.
14: And it was done differently because usually you throw
15: I run all those plays.
14: You throw it to the flat, and then you throw it to the running back trailing on the boundary. They ran it with a crossing pattern around the middle and then pitched it to the guy crossing the other way. I had never seen the hook and lateral run that way, and that was I think Peterson was the coach at Boise then, and that was some sophisticated offense right there. I'd never seen that before.
15: Yeah, I would do that because, again, it feels like about as guaranteed a win as you could have. It's kind of like whenever like a technical school takes on like a 5A powerhouse because, like, you know, they schedule those, Andy. They had those little charity games, as we call them, or whatever the hell.
14: All need them.
15: Oh, yeah. We all need them.
14: We need our money.
15: Even high schools need them. Yeah. I think.
14: Well, you need a patsy if you're the big boy.
15: You need the patsy.
14: And the little boy needs the money that you're going to give him to be the patsy.
15: I love that also as a fan because if you really are that invested in Akron athletics, especially, I mean, Akron right now needs a basketball school. They barely missed it on the tournament last year. They had a good team. And if nothing else, it's not going to be on TV anyway. So no one's going to see your screw-ups.
14: Well, it's going to be on ESPN Plus because everything is.
15: That's a bare line amount of people who are going to be watching the game.
14: The Akron fans and the Robert Morris fans are going to be tuned in. For
15: I don't
14: sure.
15: know if Robert Morris fans will be tuned in. They might be too busy studying.
14: They may be in medical school by then or something. But Texas State and UTSA get to play Texas this year. And they'll both make some money, and maybe we'll have an upset. Maybe you get one of those fun games where the team that's not supposed to win shocks the world. All right, we're going to talk to Jason about some more athletes and stuff coming up in the next segment, and we'll see if we can track down some comments from Sark, or at least talk about them either way. 5:55 on the ticket.
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33: It's August 2023, a county government meeting in Pennsylvania's Lehigh Valley. A young woman, early 20s, steps up to the mic to speak.
34: My two-month-old son was happily drinking milk from his bottle when he quickly started choking, turned blue, and went limp. My boyfriend transported our son to the changing table as I grabbed an anti-choking device and my boyfriend began assembling it. Two pumps of the device and my son was conscious, gasping for air and coughing up milk.
33: They all went to the ER to make sure the baby was okay.
34: But upon arriving at Lehigh Valley Hospital, the diagnosis quickly became something so different.
33: One of the doctors had a theory.
34: She stated to my father and mother-in-law that we are young, first-time parents who got frustrated with our baby and violently shook him to make him stop crying, and a confession would only make things easier for us.
33: The parents were told to leave the hospital without their son, and he wouldn't come home for 7 whole months.
34: I'm a postpartum mom dealing with the grief and the trauma of my son being ripped from my arms. And I'm a mom who lost everything in less than 24 hours due to one doctor's misdiagnosis. Enough is enough.
33: And then the next person speaks, and the next one. The stories they tell form a pattern of parents walking into a Lehigh Valley hospital to get help for a child, only to leave without them. And the same doctor's name kept coming up again and again, a pediatrician.
35: I ask you, what kind of doctor does this?
33: That's what I wanted to know too. From Serial Productions and the New York Times, I'm Diane Neary, and this is The Preventionist, a story about a doctor and the rise of a powerful field of pediatric medicine.
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1: All right, 6 o'clock hour commences. Thank you for spending your afternoon with us. I'm Andy Everett. Shane Carter along, audio disseminating and producing today. Dr. Jason Garrett from Morosity, our annual in-studio chat with him today as well. Coming up, we'll talk Cowboys and we'll talk Longhorns in the next couple of segments. But we talked earlier with Jason about a few different injuries and what people can expect and recovery and all that kind of stuff. What's the most bizarre injury you've ever treated? Not giving away the client doctor privilege, but what's a weird thing that you had to work on?
2: One of the more unusual ones was a high school football kid who got a deep thigh bruise. And sometimes if you get a bad enough thigh bruise, it can calcify. It was called like a staghorn calcification. It was about the size of a baseball with a bunch of horns digging off the sides of it. And I mean, he couldn't bend his knee past 90 degrees because there was a new bone in the middle of his quad. And he was a stud running back too. Tried to break it up as much as we could, get more mobility, but it wasn't really something we could fix.
1: And is there a cause for that or just kind of happens?
2: Sometimes the body reacts to severe bruising by calcifying the bruise, and then more calcium comes in, and you move it less, more calcium comes in, and you literally create a bone in the middle of the muscle.
1: All right. One of the things that has been kind of a theme of all the segments we've done with you over the years is the importance of movement. Too many people live a sedentary lifestyle where they just don't move. And I'll get to something else here in a second, but moving is so important, especially as we age.
2: Yeah, every year you get older, if you're sitting 23 hours a day, for the most part, only getting up so much, you start dying. Not only do you start just losing range of motion and overall your joints, your intestines don't work as well, all your metabolic systems slow down, you start building up plaque in your arteries. Movement is probably the most important thing from a health standpoint. You could have a terrible diet, or you could have a fantastic diet. You could do everything right, but if you don't move, you're going to die early and in pain.
1: I follow Gary Brecka on different social media forums. He's come up with the line, aging is the aggressive pursuit of comfort. And yep. That's my new motto. I'm going to move.
2: You're never too old to move more. There's people that start exercising aggressively in their 60s and 70s and undo tons of problems that they built up for years. But really, if you want to be healthy in your 50s, ideally start in your 30s. If you want to be healthy in your 60s, make sure you continue on your 40s. As soon as you stop, it all goes away.
1: The hardest part about working out, about being active, in my opinion, is just doing it. Because I don't think I've ever had a workout. I don't think I've ever had, as I used before, the sauna treatment or the cryo or any kind of developmental thing to where I'm trying to get the body woken up that I didn't feel better afterwards.
2: Yeah.
1: And I know there's some people that say they get tired after working out. That's why I rarely do it at night, because then I'm not going to go to sleep for a while. to me, and I've had golfers tell me this, I want the gym as close as possible, so I'm not inconvenienced to go. To me, that's the hardest part. If you can talk yourself into going, the rest of it's relatively easy.
2: Yeah, the hard thing is if you don't enjoy it and you see it as a chore or something that you don't want to do and you never get in the habit of continuously doing it, building that discipline, you're probably not going to be successful. But if you can get to the point where you've done it long enough, you get the reward from it, it becomes something that you somewhat become addicted to. You love the way it feels. You look forward to it every day. It ends up being one of the best parts of your day. You just have to get through that 6 months of discipline first.
1: Colin Cowherd has a promo for a supplement that he endorses, and he uses the line, the workout gets done because it was put on the calendar. And now we live in the Outlook world where we're putting everything on our calendars. And if you don't schedule that time for you, you'll find something else to fill that time with.
2: Yeah. And if you have a bad workout, it's still so much better than a no workout. And no workouts, they compound. It's kind of like if somebody puts a dish in the sink, it'll fill up with dishes real quickly because nobody wants to clean someone else's dish. And so I'm going to put it on top of that. That's how days pile up when you don't work out. It's like, well, I didn't work out yesterday. Okay, well, I didn't do it today. And then it just becomes a habit in the wrong way.
1: All right. You've been rehabbing athletes and treating athletes, football players, basketball players, baseball players, golfers, track and field. Is there a group that is more stubborn or more difficult to tell this is what you need to do more than others?
2: A lot of basketball players are terrible. I had the privilege of working with the Spurs. A lot of those players, they're a different breed. They're the more European style. They're more mature. They love the process of working out, getting better, the Bruce Bowens, the Sean Elliotts, the Tony Parkers. But I also worked with some other NBA teams. I worked with the LA Clippers. I worked with the Golden State Warriors before they became the great Golden State Warriors. Some of the work ethic was so bad. Like Baron Davis is, and I'm happy to say this now because he's a big jerk. He was terrible to work with. There was nothing you could do to get him to actually put the effort in. And if you remember, he was a great talent, unbelievable athlete, but way overweight, terribly conditioned, always pulling hamstrings, always injured. They're just, a lot of these guys that have tons of talent don't always come along with the work ethic.
1: Well, I'll use the example when I was in college of Marcus Dupree. And Marcus Dupree was this a phenomenal athlete, played in Philadelphia, Mississippi, which is pretty much like playing in Marble Falls, and maybe not even that big. And whoever they played, he was so much better than everybody that he didn't need to practice. He didn't need to work out. He didn't need to lift weights. And his first year at OU, which was his only year at OU, it was clear and evident by the first or second practice that the best player on the field was him, except he was grossly out of shape. And so they got him in as good a shape as they can, and they changed their went from the wishbone to the I formation basically for him, and they still ran option plays, but they ran it out of the I so they could hand the ball to him. And because he finally got in some semblance of shape, he got okay. And then the end of the season came, and he had a four-week break before the ball game, and he went back to Mississippi and ate a bunch of food he shouldn't have been eating. And he rushed for 239 in the Fiesta Bowl, but he could have rushed for 600 in the Fiesta Bowl if he'd have been in shape. And Barry Switzer called him out for it, and he didn't ever come back. Well, he came back the next year even worse, and then he got hurt, and that was the end of that. But a lot of times, I mean, I firmly believe his injuries were caused by his lack of caring enough to, or the knowledge that he needed to put work in the weight room and in conditioning.
2: Yeah, he didn't give himself a hedge. Like, if you put in extra effort and you make yourself more resilient, you still might get hurt. You may be unlucky. You may be injury prone, but you're less likely. Now, if you don't put all that in, you're almost guaranteed to get injured, not recover quickly. Because if you get injured and you're already super fit and conditioned, you recover a lot faster. Like, you come back much quicker and less likely to keep on re-injuring yourself.
1: Well, and I look at this, kind of what you said with Baron Davis or anybody else that's out there. When you're the best junior high player and you don't have to work to be the best, you go to high school and you don't have to work and you're still the best, and now you're a lottery pick because you were one of the top 10 or 12 players, at some point, the other guys are going to be just as good as you are. And they're working out and they're conditioning and they're shooting 500 shots a day in the gym. And that's when your career kind of comes to the skids and you become pretty much an also-ran because you're not doing what everybody else is doing to get to be elite.
2: Yeah, a good example is Zion Williamson. He's one of the most athletic people I think I've ever seen, with strength, explosiveness, zero work ethic, no diet, ballooned up well over 300 pounds. He could have been great. He shot well. He was left-handed. He could jump out of the gym. He was super strong. And I think it's just, and Joel Embiid is kind of in that vein as well. He's somebody that, unbelievable talent, but just didn't put the effort in.
1: Yeah, and then, of course, he had two things against him when he got drafted by New Orleans. One, it was New Orleans, and they are a terrible organization as far as how they, you know, work with their players and their cheapness. But then it was New Orleans, and it's like the food capital of the world, so everything that you eat there is going to make you gain weight if you're not working out.
2: Yeah, but, I mean, as a professional athlete, you've got to take ownership of your own.
1: Oh, yeah.
2: Yeah. Take responsibility. Like, it is your career. You can make hundreds of millions of dollars, dedicate to it.
1: One of my favorite athletes, and it's become a late in life inspiration, is Gary Player. Mm-hmm. The guy's maybe 5'8". He might be 160 if you really stretch it. And there's probably 2% body fat on this guy at 91 years old. Now, he doesn't play the tips anymore, but he can play wherever he plays from and shoot around par. And he plays golf 4 or 5 days a week. He's got a 70-year-old girlfriend, and he's living life to the fullest, and his goal is to hit 100.
2: Yeah, that be Gary Player. Don't be the – even if he dies next year, be those last 10 years were great.
1: Yes.
2: You don't want to die at 80 and 70 to 80 was in a hospital bed and
1: right.
2: Miserable.
1: Yeah. You know, he does the sauna. He does the cold plunge. He does the workout regimen. And then he was at the Texas Open this year, and of course the Tiger question came up, and he said, I'll still give Jack as the greatest champion of all time because he's got three more majors, but nobody's ever played golf better than Tiger Woods. Nobody's ever hit the ball better than him. But, and I think he agrees with this too. When his dad passed away, that was a monumental hole in his life. because he didn't have many friends on the tour.
2: He had
1: Mark O'Meara, who he kind of, you know, engaged with, but Mark was much older. He didn't really, his contemporaries didn't like him, and he didn't like them because he was trying to beat their brains in every time on the golf course. He was not a good Ryder Cup teammate. He didn't want to give away secrets because he thought that would be a disadvantage when they got back to real competition. He's certainly mellowed as he's gotten older. But that ridiculous nonsense thing of going to becoming a Navy SEAL is what caused his injuries and likely kept him from winning 25 majors.
2: Yeah, and he had pretty severe arrested development. So I know people that had known him pretty well. Even when he was 25, 28, 29, he was still acting like a teenager. He never matured past that freshman in college when he was at Stanford. And I think his dad kept him in check. And then once that was gone, you've got $800 million, $1 billion. You can do whatever you want. And there's no restrictions whatsoever. And he went off the deep end.
1: Well, and that goes back. Well, Tiger always insisted, my dad never made me go to the range. I always wanted to go to the range. My dad never made me play in a tournament that I didn't want to play in. But he also didn't let Tiger be a teenager.
2: Yeah.
1: And the first girlfriend he brought home, he was like, you don't have time for a girlfriend. You've got golf to go play. And that may be a situation where you may have this prodigy, but you got to let them not become a teenager at 25.
2: Yeah, it's ironic. So his father dying was probably the worst thing for him at that point, but his father made him who he was.
1: Yeah.
2: And created that. Then again, I mean, he was greatest golfer of all time while he was great. So would he have been that good without his dad intervening?
1: Probably not.
2: I mean, yeah, who knows? It's hard to figure out.
1: But I still can't figure out why you need to jump off two-story buildings and try to lift 400 pounds.
2: And go into a room and get beat by Navy SEALs.
1: Yeah.
2: Like, that's how he tore his ACL the first time. They would go into a room and physically assault him as part of the Navy SEAL training.
1: Yeah. That's what you want your warriors to be, because that's what's going to happen if they get captured. You got to be able to know what your breaking point is and what your limits are. And he was, you know, I don't know what got across to him, but I think that caused the back injuries that caused you jump off of a building enough or off of a ladder, and you're going to probably decompress the spine somewhere, aren't you?
2: Yeah. Oh yeah, absolutely.
1: All right.
2: Did I ever tell you the story of the lunch he had with the Navy SEALs? The guys that
1: and they wouldn't pay. He wouldn't pay.
2: He didn't even know he was supposed to. So yeah. Each of these guys who make $30,000 a year has to pay for our own sandwich. They took him out for an entire day, which no one else in the world gets to do.
1: Right.
2: He's a billionaire. The check comes, and they said, is this all together or separate? He stays mute. One of the guys goes, separate.
1: Yeah.
2: And they had to pay for their own lunch for the service they were doing for him.
1: For him, yeah. But that goes, I'll tell you the other story that Butch Harmon told at La Cantera when he was out there for a deal. The Tiger's third or fourth PGA Tour event was in San Antonio. He played Milwaukee, and then he played Vegas. No, Vegas was after. He played a couple other tournaments. He comes to San Antonio. And he'd basically been on the road for 3 or 4 weeks, and this was going to be his last stop because he'd already told the tournament after that, I'm not going to be able to play for a while, and took a couple of weeks off. So Butch says, I'll meet you in San Antonio on Wednesday. We'll look at your swing, and then we'll go out to dinner. And I know the place whose house he was staying at, because I'm pretty sure not only did Butch tell this story, but the person whose house he was staying at told me the same story. So he's staying at this house. And the Nike package is delivered every week where you get all your shirts and all your shoes and hats and all that kind of stuff for the week. And everything is brand new. And there's probably 7 red shirts in case you get a Sharpie mark on one or you spill food on it or whatever. They want you to look pristine on the golf course. So he's got all these outfits for the week. And Butch says, okay, let's go to dinner, go shower, come down. So Tiger comes down 4:30, 5 o'clock, and he's wearing black pants and a red shirt like he's ready to go play golf. And Butch is like, don't you have some real clothes? He goes, I just got what Nike sends me. I got underwear and socks, and I wash those every week. And so they go to North Star Mall. And they went to Macy's or whatever store they went to look for clothes for him and find him some jeans and some nice slacks and some button-down shirts. And he's got like $900 worth of clothes. And they go to pay for it, and Tiger pulls out the first credit card, declined. Pulls out the second card, declined. Third credit card, declined. And the clerk goes, did you activate the cards when you got them? Because they're brand new. They had never been swiped before. And he said, what do you mean, did I activate them? He goes, well, there was a sticker on there, and it said, call this number to activate the cards. Oh, I didn't know what that was. I threw those away. So Butch got hit for the $900 credit card bill. And to this day, Tiger's never paid him back the $900 for the clothes.
2: No surprise. He doesn't know he's supposed to.
1: You learned when you forgot your first credit card how to activate it.
2: Yep.
1: But nobody taught him that. And so this was maybe Tiger's made amends by now, but this was like a 2006 or seven event out at La Cantera that Butch was at. And he said, I'm still waiting for my payback for that with interest. It's a lot more than $900. All right, let's see. I'll talk some Longhorns and some Cowboys all coming up next. It's the Andy Everett Show, and it's 6:15 on the ticket.
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1: All right, 620. It's the Andy Everett Show on the ticket. Cowboys are in training camp. Are you a Cowboys fan?
2: Sort of. I think because of my name, which got me on this show with you the first time 15 years ago.
1: Yeah.
2: I was like, oh, we got Jason Garrett playing in the golf tournament with him. Like, what's he doing down here?
1: And yeah.
2: I think I met Peter Burns, who you mentioned earlier.
1: Sure.
2: He's like, hey, you want to be on the radio tomorrow? And then, so since then, I've been a Cowboys fan.
1: Yeah, definitely. All right. Was there a team before that that you liked when you were in college?
2: I grew up in California a little bit. I loved the 49ers. I still like the 49ers, but there was Joe Montana. It was a fun time. Jerry Rice.
1: All right. So here's something I did not know. Now, Shane says he brought this up last year, and maybe he did. I'll take your word for it. But Jay, there's an article on DallasCowboys.com about Jaden Blue. And I think Jaden Blue's got all the talent in the world and all the potential in the world, but potential is basically what you're not yet. And one of the things that got him deactivated from the roster last year was that he did not know the playbook. And the last six or seven games of the year, I think he was activated for one game and didn't play in the game. And how can you, as a NFL running back in your rookie year, not know the playbook? That's unforgivable. If you're on Jimmy Johnson's team, you're just going to get cut.
2: There's a lot of dumb guys out there. There's a lot of dumb, really athletic, talented guys, but there are a lot of dumb people out there.
6: You also probably have to guess that there's a good chance that he got away with this kind of stuff in high school and in college. He was never really challenged in that kind of way, so it's a huge culture shock to go from being one of, either if not the guy, to all of a sudden, hey, it ain't even guaranteed you're going to make the roster. So it's a huge, like, just like jump from one side to the other. Because remember, he got his job taken away from Trey Weiser, who was a freshman.
1: Right.
6: But he was still the backup, and he was still drafted because he has really good hands, at least as a receiver, not necessarily as a ball carrier, and really good downfield speed. But again, it doesn't really matter how talented you are in the NFL. Everybody's talented objectively. The guys only put you on the field if they think that you have some kind of value. And if you're a running back who doesn't know his plays, that diminishes your value almost to the point.
1: To zero.
6: Almost to zero, yeah.
1: Because that was.
6: He can't play special teams. He's too small. Yeah.
1: Well, if you have all the intangibles to play the game, you're going to get a shot.
6: Yeah.
1: But if you don't care enough to learn the playbook, and I'm not suggesting that maybe he doesn't have a learning disability, but he probably learned the playbook to some extent at Texas. And maybe the only plays they ran in high school were give it to me and I'm going to run wherever there's a gap.
6: Talent can get you, get
1: you in the door, but you better be working at it after that, especially in the NFL.
6: Yeah, where everybody's talented. These are the best players in the world.
1: All right, Shane, share the data that you had with the wide receivers, mm-hmm. the second wide receiver on a team that eventually gets paid, and why the Cowboys eventually signing George Pickens may be a good thing other than letting him get traded or moved off of at some point.
6: Yeah, so the data I found essentially said, because there's this kind of misconception that paying a second receiver can be damaging to your team. Not necessarily. It seems to me like, based on the data I'm about to give y'all, that it really doesn't matter if you have two receivers who make top-end wide receiver one and wide receiver two money. So what I did, Andy, is I went back through 2021, these last 5 years, and I looked at receiver duos who both of them were making top-of-the-market money either as a first or second option. The concept was they had to have at least been teammates for at least 3 seasons, so we've seen them multiple times. And they both were paid under their contract for at least 1 season during that time frame. So we'll start in Cincinnati with T. Higgins and Ja'Marr Chase, maybe the best duo in the league. Right?
1: I think so.
6: Yeah, so they both came in back-to-back years, 2020 and 2021. They both signed their extensions, by the way, in less than a week apart of each other back in 2025. Before their contract, the Bengals were a collective 40 and 27. They won the NFC North and they made the Super Bowl appearance. After that, and this past year was the first year they both were under contract together, they went 6-11. Now, a lot of that was due to defensive issues and injuries, but so far they have 1 year where it seems like it hasn't worked out. On the opposite end, look at the Philadelphia Eagles, A.J. Brown and Devontae Smith. A.J. Brown was added in 2022, and Devontae Smith was drafted the year before that. So before they both were under an extension, the Eagles were 25-9, they won the NFC East, they lost the Super Bowl, and then they won the wild card the year after that. Ironically, the year after that, the Eagles were 25-9 collectively. They won 2 NFC East Conference titles. They won the Super Bowl, and they lost in the wild card the very next round. So the Eagles pretty much like paralleled their success after that. Now let's look at the Dolphins. Their receiver duo was Tyreek Hill and Jaylen Waddle. Tyreek Hill was added in 2022, and Jaylen Waddle was drafted the year before that, the same way the Eagles did their deal. Before they both made top-of-the-market money together, the Dolphins were 20-17 collectively, and they only made the wild card round, but they lost both of them twice. And to Kansas City is not really fair.
1: Right. Cold weather.
6: Oh yeah, cold weather. And Tua is like, you know, a head case for obvious reasons. After that, they were 15-19. A lot of that was also due to injuries, so it kind of evened out. Now we look at a team that's been successful this whole time, also in Detroit, and with the Detroit Lions. What they did is they added Amon-Ra St. Brown in 2021 and Jamison Williams the year after that. St. Brown signed his contract in 2024. Jamison Williams signed his contract last year. So they have 1 year to where they both run under top of the market money. Before they both signed their contracts, the Lions were 36-15. They won the NFC North twice. They lost in the conference championship game. And they've also lost in the divisional rounds where they almost made it against the conference championship game. And you remember that where they lost to Washington. And in this past year, they went 9-8, and they barely missed out on the playoffs. So the data really shows that there's not a real direct line of correlation between having two receivers make top-of-the-market money as to why that shouldn't deter the Cowboys from giving George Pickens a potential extension.
1: So let's go down this road. If Tyler Guyton pans out at left tackle, and that position is solid, and you don't have to replace a left tackle with a veteran free agent or a draft pick,
6: okay,
1: do you sign Pickens and let's have two wide receivers making $70 million?
6: I would.
1: However, if the left tackle is a sieve and Dak is running for his life and nothing they try works and you have to go down that road and pay somebody, is that part of George Pickens' money that you have to put at left tackle?
6: I would say this, Andy. I would ask myself how many more years I think I have left with Dak Prescott.
1: And one more.
6: And if that's the case, I need to invest in as many weapons as possible because over the last couple of years, Andy, we've seen the teams that not only have really good defenses, but they have plenty of weapons for the quarterback to work with have been able to help them win championships. And if I think in between now and 2029, 2028, something like that, I can win the Super Bowl or at least get to the Super Bowl, I should be investing in my receivers because the majority of my offensive line, guys like Cooper Beebe, guys like Tyler Booker, and even Tyler Smith, who's on a very manageable contract, they're all cheap talent as of right now. Tyler Smith's contract won't kick in until this year. So as far as like their offensive line goes, if I can get around the Tyler Guyton situation, which I think they can if like for other guys on the roster, I would rather invest my money in the weapons. And then if I need to fix the offensive line later, I would do that down the line and worry more about the guys who are playing like all pros now.
1: All right. One other topic before we get, we'll talk more NFL coming up in the next segment. But Jason, Micah Parsons is trying to rehab. Right now he's on the physically unable to perform list. They're targeting probably September for his return to light activity. He says, one way or the other, I'm playing against the Cowboys on October 18th, which I think is week 5 or 6. So, is that a realistic timeline with that ACL injury late last year?
2: Yeah, I mean, he had head surgery in December, right? So that's that'll be over 10 months. And really, 9 months is kind of the benchmark. Adrian Peterson came back and broke the NFL rushing record 9 months after ACL surgery. So not at all unprecedented. Definitely want to be more conservative. So if he's not at 100%, the mental part of it, physically, he's going to be recovered. He probably needs a couple more months to get back to prime physical conditioning. But 10 to 12 months is the mental part. If he can get over that and trust his legs, that's very realistic.
1: Wear a brace or not?
2: It depends. If he needs it from a mental standpoint, absolutely. If he feels mentally ready, which is the hardest part with an ACL return, then he doesn't need it.
1: All right. One other football note that happened today. Stephon Diggs signed a one-year deal with the Commanders for around $12 million. We'll see if he helps out that wide receiver core that also includes Terry McLaurin and a couple of others. All right, some news and notes around the NFL world and some comments. Not necessarily, we'll get to Sark tomorrow and what he had to say today at the presser, but we'll give you some thoughts on the Longhorns going forward, too, in the next segment. That's all coming up at 6:30 on The Ticket.
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13: I saw the life inside you shine bright. All right, 6:34 on the ticket. Let's talk more NFL and also some Cowboys or some Longhorns here to get to at the end of the show. And there's some training camp news around the league. Now, I've said this for a while that I think the Browns are going to start Deshaun Watson. I think he's pretty much a despicable human being, but I think they're going to start him anyway because I think he gives them the best chance. But you've been snooping around with some insiders from the Browns camp, and Deshaun Watson and Shedeur Sanders have mixed reviews on who's going to be their starting quarterback.
14: Yeah, so I knew three people that actually have Browns camp. And one's a direct insider. Two are bloggers who work full time as Browns bloggers. But they're all at camp, so they have different reactions to this. So I asked all of them how the quarterback competitions looked, and asked them how they all stack it. And Andy, it's not a good thing when there's no direct answer, because all three guys had a different answer as to who they thought was the best quarterback in camp, right? So I'll give you the first guy that I talked to. And I'd asked them about, like, about the Talen Green rumors about how he's looked really good in camp, but he's also had limited reps. And the reality is that, like, if he's standing out, it's because both Shedeur Sanders and Deshaun Watson haven't really been pulling away. And his keyword is, I guess Deshaun's looked better. The second guy I asked him to stack it the same way. Like, you know, how would you see they've played together so far? He said,

0: He said, if I had to pick one, Dylan Gabriel has probably looked the best, followed by Shador. And then the last one, that one I asked, and this one's the direct insider. He said, and I'm going to like see if I can't reference this as close as I possibly can. The way he put it out was, it went Shador, Gabriel, Watson, Green. And the reason was is because Shador has had more, I guess, splash plays, but he's also had more bonehead throws, whereas Gabriel's been kind of like, less than spectacular.
1: Steady.
0: Steady is a good way to put it. What I got from all of them, though, apparently, and this is a good thing, I guess you're a Browns fan for the future, is that your two rookie receivers, Denzel Boston, your second rounder, guy, Andy, I know you liked a lot out of Washington, and Casey Concepcion out of Texas A&M, gig him, Doc. Both of them have been looking really good so far in camp. So even though the quarterback competition might not be settled, at least not this year, whoever the Browns' future quarterback is going to have a lot of weapons too, because the word that I got on Denzel Boston, Andy, unguardable.
1: All right, so Jason, you've been on soccer teams in competition before and other teams that you play on recreationally or seriously, however you look at it. You can't have bad apples on the team. A bad apple ruins it for the whole team. That's my thought on Deshaun Watson. Even if he is the best player, I don't know how you lead a team. I don't know how people that are more stand up than him and despise the things that he was accused of doing in Houston. I don't know how a guy like that can lead a team, and especially at a quarterback spot, how a leader of your team can gather the troops and you have faith and confidence in him.
2: Yeah, I mean, the analogies are true. A bad apple spoils a whole bunch. A bad guy is a cancer in the locker room. It spreads so quickly. People take sides, or it's like, yeah, I'm not going to follow. I'll follow that guy, quote unquote, but I'm not going to follow that guy.
1: All right. Tomorrow night, we actually get to watch a football game. If you're so inclined to watch the Hall of Fame game, and Carson Beck is going to start for the Cardinals.
0: Yes.
1: You okay with that?
0: I'm okay with it because I knew they were going to start Jacoby Brissett anyway after they got him that one-year deal. It's an insurance policy. He's probably going to be the starter this year. And Gardner Minshew, the Jorts man himself, I think they wanted to make sure they got as many reps as possible in their second round. Or I guess he was drafted in the first pick of the third round. It was one of those. He's either a late second, early third. They want to see what they have in this guy, this 24-year-old. Like, do they have something in him to the where they need to use a draft pick in the future? Andy, speaking of the Cardinals, I did some digging also. One, apparently, like, the rumors about Jeremiah Love are kind of overblown. Apparently, he's actually looked really solid, but that could also be a bad sign for the defense. And there had been a rumor going around last month if the Cowboys were interested in acquiring Josh Sweat from the Cardinals, who played under Christian Parker in Philadelphia. The Cardinals, it sounds like, ain't really willing to move him until potentially the trade deadline at the latest, but he doubts that Sweat finishes the season in Arizona.
1: Well, I can't imagine that he will, because I don't think the Cardinals can win more than two or three games this year. And certainly in that division, they're not going to probably win any division games. If they do, it's an upset. Now, they do play the Cowboys, and they tend to have success against the Cowboys from time to time. But I think the Cardinals and the Jets and the Dolphins are the three worst teams in the league. Mm-hmm. Now, the Jets are going to be a little bit better, but they're still not going to beat Buffalo or New England, I don't think. And so they should be in the Arch Manning / quarterback du jour sweepstakes next year. But you got a Cardinal team that right now is irrelevant. So whatever moves they make is going to be beneficial to the other team and to their future.
0: Speaking of the Cardinals, or sorry, not the Cardinals, the Vikings, since you mentioned them, would you like to know, as far as we are right now, how the Viking quarterback competition is progressing?
1: Well, again, you've got two quarterbacks. I don't think either one can play. So to me, the Vikings have no quarterbacks. But my guess, I would say Kyler Murray, but I don't know.
0: So far, they've given about equal snaps, and this is according to someone I know who's actually at Vikings camp. They've given equal first-team snaps to both Kyler Murray and J.J. McCarthy. They want to both push J.J. McCarthy to become the guy they drafted, or to see if they can get Pro Bowl Kyler Murray to play back again. The word I've gotten is, Andy, they both look good, and it's kind of dead even. Like, no one's really pulled away so far. I think they said they've got to see a little bit of Kyler's legs, but they think that the ball control from J.J. McCarthy looks a little better. They both have really good deep ball plays so far. That could be an indictment necessarily of the defense. We're not really sure yet. But right now, Andy, there's no clear front runner.
1: How do you evaluate who's better than the other? I mean, obviously, one guy throws five picks in a practice. He didn't have a very good practice. But
0: I think you do it based on consistency.
1: What are you looking for? What's the measurable?
0: I think you look for a combination of consistency, a combination of, like, which quarterback the team gravitates towards more, like, if they respect him, as well as maybe, like, who understands the plays better in terms of what the defense gives them. Also, and this might factor in as well, you know, if the play breaks down, who's able to adjust on the fly a lot better? Like, is this guy going to just take off and run, or is he going to extend the play and let someone like Justin Jefferson or Jordan Addison get open for him? Am I looking for the tight end, which is the smart pass to T.J. Hockenson, get the 5 yards and go down? I think they evaluate those primarily through the not only through the film sessions, but also in the team periods when they're actually going on live reps.
1: All right. Any other training camp news?
0: So one more thing I did get, and I asked a buddy out in Packers camp. I had asked them, you know, how the receivers had looked, because Jordan Love was what kind of looked a little iffy at the end of the season last year. They drafted Matthew Golden, the first receiver in the first round in years. They also lost Romeo Doubs, who was one of their best weapons in years. They lost him to the Patriots. How the receiver core looked. And they said everything looked crisp, but that Jordan Love hasn't really apparently tried a lot. The offense, I should say, hasn't really tried a lot of downfield throws. Most of the passes, Andy, have been a lot more like 15 yards or closer to the line of scrimmage. Their offensive philosophy this year is going to be a lot more like trickle down the field, not take a lot of shots. I don't know if that means they don't trust the development of Matthew Golden up to this point because he's going to be a starter this year, or if they just don't think that they have the bodies on the roster to do that, because their starting receivers this year is going to be someone like Christian Watson, who's more of a deep threat, Jaden Reed, who's a really good slot receiver, but he plays better inside 10 yards. And then Matthew Golden, who they use a first-round pick on, who they want to play in the same vein as Romeo Doubs, but he's kind of a thinner body. So I don't know if he can win those one-on-one matchups. So I think this offense for the Packers this year, Andy, might be a little, not bland, but kind of predictable, if that were the case. Well,
1: I think they're at best the third best team in their division. They might be the fourth best, and that's a division that's going to be hyper competitive with Chicago and Detroit at the top and Green Bay and Minnesota trying to get into the mix. All right, an announcement from UTSA today. The 2026 Hall of Fame class has been announced. Leonard Byrd and Ryan Dupree and Teresa Neighbors, all from track teams over different years, are going to be the next group of Hall of Famers, along with volleyball player Tamara Lookemeyer and softball player Jessica Rogers. So those are the next five to go into the fourth class of the UTSA Hall of Fame. And they continue to try to put 4 or 5 a year into the enshrinement out there. And if you want to be a part of the festivities, it all takes place at Pedrati's on November 13th, and you can go to goutsa.com to buy your tickets or tables or sponsorships for that.
0: Are you going to MC that again?
1: That's playing. I got the, it's already on my, I've already been given the calendar invite, and I ask you, is this the invite? Am I to go, or am I talking? And so, yes, I'm going to MC it.
0: Either way, you're going to be there, right?
1: I will be there, okay. Yes. And we'll do the show from there, and we'll have all these athletes on that day, too. All right, one more segment to go to wrap up the day next. It's 6:44 on the ticket.
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16: 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She was rich and beautiful and loved by all who knew her. For decades, despite intense media scrutiny, police failed to make an arrest. In 2000, 25 years after Martha's murder, her one-time neighbor, Michael Skakel, was arrested. He'd been 15, like her, at the time of the crime. He was also a cousin of the Kennedys.
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16: 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I read the articles. Of course Michael Skakel killed his next-door neighbor Martha Moxley. He beat her to death with a golf club. I knew it. And if you followed the case like I did, I bet you knew it too. My name is Andrew Goldman. I've been a journalist for 30 years. I got involved in this case in 2015. But here's the thing. Once this story got its hooks in me, it wouldn't let me go. From NBC News Studios, Dead Certain, The Martha Moxley Murder is a podcast series that I believe will finally provide a full, true, authoritative account of the Martha Moxley case.
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20: I got the eye of the tiger, the fire, dancing through the fire.
1: All right, last segment of the day, 649 on the ticket. Longhorns press conference concluded. We'll let you have all the news from Sark on the show tomorrow. I asked this question to somebody today about Texas. Plus or minus 10 wins. What do you guys say?
0: I'll let Doc answer that one first.
1: Minus. I think it's minus. I think 9.5 is the number somewhere around in there. But plus or minus 10 wins, I would say under.
0: The thing about Texas is that I don't really know. Sorry. I don't really know what to expect of them behind three key games. Ohio State, Oklahoma, and at Texas A&M. I would even say at home against Ole Miss, because Ole Miss was a playoff team last year. And the thing about that is that I think they got better offensively, absolutely. They got that kid Cam Coleman, the number one receiver in the transfer portal from Auburn. That's going to help the offensive game, absolutely it is. I don't know if Arch Manning is going to regress back to who he was in the first six games or if he's going to be the guy who was in the last six games. I don't know what the defense is going to look like. I know that a lot of people are big around around their pass rusher, what's his name? Colin Simmons, who might be the number one pick in the draft this year. But outside of that, I don't really know what to expect of them, because I know they had issues on the offensive line. Even though they went and got some guys, they had to replenish that secondary. I don't know if I trust Texas to win more than eight games.
1: I'll say this about their schedule: I think there's one team out there that's getting a lot of love. And I think they're an 8-4 team at best. and that's Ole Miss. I don't believe, I hope I'm wrong because I like Pete Golding. When he was here as the offensive or defensive coordinator, fabulous person, great guy. Had good conversations with him. I hope Ole Miss does well. I just don't think Ole Miss is going to win more than eight games.
0: They kind of have an easy schedule though, Andy. Like I think that's a schedule they can.
1: Yeah, but against the good teams, they have to play Texas.
0: Yep. They got to play Georgia.
1: They got to play Georgia and LSU. I don't think they're going to win those games. I think they'll win all their non-conference games probably.
0: Oh, but I think they're beating the dog, you know what, at LSU. bad blood is boiling.
1: I think LSU's winning that game. I think Lane Kiffin could go 1-10, 11 as long as he beats Ole Miss.
2: This is why I don't bet. Both you guys are complete opposites. You guys are experts. I know nothing. Yeah. I don't bet on sports.
0: Yeah. I'm only an expert because I have the mic, and that's about it. Yeah. Outside of that, my expertise is
1: they've given
0: low.
1: Us expert status by letting us talk for 3 hours every day.
0: I think Andy, you actually bring up a good point. Not necessarily about Ole Miss winning eight games, but Ole Miss in the same regard as Texas is that even though they got their quarterback in Trinidad Chambliss, who I think actually could end up being the best quarterback in the SEC this year, they also lost a lot of their starters to the transfer portal, even though they replenished them in the offseason as well. Andy, I think a team that probably isn't getting enough love in the SEC since we're on that subject, I think we shouldn't be sleeping on South Carolina. 2 years ago, Andy, they were a game away from making the CFP. This year, like, if they look in their first six games, I only see one loss, and that might be at Alabama. After that, they play Tennessee. I think they win that game. Then you have back-to-back games at Oklahoma, home against Texas A&M. And then your last three games at Arkansas, Georgia, at Clemson. If Lenora Sellers, their quarterback, stays healthy, I think South Carolina, Andy, could be a very sneaky 9-win team.
1: And the other team in the SEC that I've got mixed reviews about is first-year coach Alex Gullish at Auburn.
0: Mm-hmm.
1: I want to see how good Byron Brown is in the SEC.
0: Well, they got him as receivers back from USF. They went with him.
1: Yeah, I want to see. It's the same thing with the North Texas contingent that's going to Oklahoma State. They were good in the American. Are they going to be good in the Big 12? And is the South Florida players going to be that good when they play SEC competition?
0: Trinidad Chambliss came from Ferris State and then took Ole Miss the very next year to the CFP.
1: I understand, but you got to have the horses. I want to see if those wide receivers can get that open against Big 12, a big SEC competition.
0: Looking at Auburn's schedule, since you mentioned them, I'll tell you what, Andy, like that late October push, Georgia, LSU, Ole Miss, that sucks for them because that's right in the middle of their schedule. They played the Atlanta series this year, right, against Baylor in the opening week?
1: Yes.
0: Okay, I was about to say, yeah. So that's going to be telling, too, because you know who's going to be starting quarterback at Baylor? Is former Florida quarterback DJ Lagway, and Baylor, if nothing else, has a much better offensive scheme that I think could actually take down Auburn. That could be an upset game to watch out for.
1: So now you're completely confused as to who to pick to win all the games, right?
0: Kind of.
2: Coin flip. Better off.
0: I do think South Carolina is a sneaky team in the SEC because I think you base everything based off last year. They went 5-7, had a lot of injuries. But I also think Lenora Sellers, when healthy, I think, and I don't think you disagree, could be one of, if not the best quarterback in the SEC. He was considered potentially a top 10 draft pick.
1: There could be four or five quarterbacks in the first round from the SEC with Arch and Sellers and Chambliss and Mateer and Levitt.
0: No, Mateer's not a first round quarterback. Not based off last year. Well, he might be a third round guy like Beck.
1: Well, we'll see. Yeah, when OU goes 11-1. We'll
0: and
1: see.
0: Levitt, again, like he's coming back from that Liz Frank injury, which I don't know. He's a running quarterback first, and so like I don't know what that's going to look like. I mean, Doc, you tell me, like, how long does the healing process take on a Liz Frank?
2: So it's a tear of one of the ligaments or a fracture in the middle of the foot, which is like the keystone of the arch. Mm-hmm. If the tear is bad and it's unstable, sometimes you don't ever fully come back from that.
0: Okay. That's a huge contingency on LSU because they based a lot of around game.
1: Yeah, LSU's, Ole Miss may beat LSU because they have them at home, but LSU, if the quarterback can play, Lane's going to figure out a way to get them wins. He always does, and he's a quarterback whisperer to a certain extent.
0: And that's why I said, Andy, and I think at this point I'm even more confident in saying the only SEC team I could guarantee you today will be in the CFP. They'll probably have at least four. The only one I can guarantee that's going to be there's Georgia.
1: Well, yeah, and I think Georgia's going to have a loss or two somewhere along the way.
0: Probably. I mean, no team comes out of the SEC or the Big Ten except Indiana unscathed.
1: Right, and I think Indiana will have that they're not going undefeated 2 years in a row.
0: But I think really in those leagues, all you need is a 9-3 record going in to at least have consideration. Because we've seen that multiple times.
1: All right, Jason, you're off next week to take your daughter to Arkansas, so a safe travels for that. We'll see you in a couple of weeks on the phone again. And thanks for spending 3 hours with us today.
2: Yeah, thanks, guys. This is fun.
1: All right. That's Dr. Jason Garrett from Mirosti. If you have any soft tissue injuries or pain, they can make sure that you don't. Check them out at Mirosti.com. Have a fabulous Wednesday night. We'll hear from Sark, and Andrew Monaco will be on the show with us tomorrow to talk some Aggie football. Have a great afternoon and evening. It's 6:56, the Andy Everett Show on the Ticket.

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